I appreciate that Merrick was like immediately like, yes, the music of my people, the folks of the early 90s. That is probably the definitive shoegaze group. That is My Bloody Valentine. That song is called Only Shallow. It's from their legendary 1991 album. It's called Loveless. Caitlin, I'm going to start with you, pal. Shoegaze got its name, maybe not lovingly, shall we say. It's from watching a bunch of performers who you go see a band.

0: he's obviously got something against all of us. How can we kind of fight back against this happening to us? Because it was so blatant.
1: Taylor was an interesting woman. Tell me a bit more about her.
0: Yeah, so she realized that she was in deepfakes in 2020. She was, again, in college studying engineering, and someone messaged her one day and said, "Hey, I hate to tell you this, but I think someone is spreading images of you that show you in porn, that you're on porn sites, just so you know." And this is something that she didn't know. So by the time she found out about it from this other person, lots of people knew and lots of people saw it. And it turned out that someone was posting deepfake videos of her on porn sites with her name, her full name, her actual name, her address.
2: And I just see like my face looking back at me, but like it's not really my face. Like the eyes just look lifeless. And so I'm staring at myself in this video that I know I haven't made. I know I didn't consent to being made, but it's also not my body. It's just my face on another person's body. It felt like such a deep, deep violation.
0: And instead of saying, you know what, I'm just going to hope that this goes away and brush it under the rug, she decided to take matters in her own hands and try to get the police to act, which didn't work.
3: Yeah, what happened when she went to the police?
0: Yeah, I mean, this happens a lot with victims of deepfakes. She went to the police, and the police didn't really understand what she was talking about. They were like, "What do you mean there's fake videos of you? What is this?" It was 2020. It was 6 years ago. So, you know, it was maybe even not as widespread as it is now. But she explained the situation to them, and they were like, "Okay, we'll check it out." They kind of didn't. They ended up calling the guy that her and these other women suspected was the one doing it. And they took his word for it entirely. The police were just like, "Oh, you know, this guy says that he doesn't know what we're talking about." So it's the end of investigation.
1: Yeah.
0: This is something that's common with deepfakes, and it's also very common with anytime there's sexual violence, domestic abuse, stalking, harassment, things like that, the women are experiencing when they go to the police. Often the response is either more traumatization and more harassment from the police, or just saying, you know, "We will look at it, I guess." And then they kind of never do, which is so frustrating as a woman, and just, you know, as someone who has to watch this happen over and over again.
1: They actually do figure out, at least they think they figure out who does this, right? How did they figure that out? I mean, it was kind of a very cool investigation on the women's side of things.
0: They thought they could kind of find where the videos were originally coming from, because they weren't originally coming from Pornhub, which is where the videos were originally posted. They were coming from a site called 4chan, which is extremely toxic and misogynistic in a lot of ways.
1: Yeah.
0: So they got to that point. And they started investigating usernames. They started putting together when these posts were posted.
4: Wait, I know her. Yeah, I know her.
5: Who?
4: She went to our school.
2: And that's where we found our images and also other images of women we knew.
5: I found Vanessa.
6: Where?
5: Here, let me share my...
6: Where is Vanessa?
5: Okay, see, look, this is definitely her.
6: That's for sure.
0: They used something that security professionals call open source investigation. So it's, you're using information that's already out there. You're not hacking or anything like that. You're kind of putting together dates and times and IP addresses and stuff like that of where something is coming from.
1: And who was it? Who did they figure out?
0: So it ended up being an ex-roommate of theirs. They think they obviously didn't get the police to actually press charges. They didn't press charges, but they're pretty sure who they found was someone who was one of their roommates, and he was the one posting to 4chan. He was the one posting to Pornhub, and he was also posting on Mr. Deepfakes, which is a huge website that a ton of people were posting to, thousands and thousands of people were posting to, specifically for deepfakes, obviously.
1: Right. So let's talk about MrDeepfake.com. That was sort of the motherlode of a lot of this stuff. Can you tell me about that site?
0: Yeah. So after that initial investigation that I did into

0: to the Reddit community that was posting deepfakes, people started moving from Reddit to other sites because Reddit said, this is non-consensual pornography. We're not allowing it on this site. Take it out of here. Or they shut it down. So people had to start migrating to other sites. And eventually they migrated to a standalone site, Mr. Deepfakes. And that way they knew that they wouldn't get shut down. It wouldn't get closed by anyone but the people running the site, which was one of them. So Mr. Deepfakes ran for many years and was hundreds and thousands of videos of people who did not consent to any porn of them being on the internet. And also a big part of it was instructional forums for how to make your own.
1: Mm-hmm.
0: People saying, you know, I'm having trouble rendering this particular scene. Does anybody have any suggestions? And they kind of chime in and talk to each other and try to refine the craft of deepfakes. And that was a huge part of it for a very long time while it existed, because people could get the deepfakes that they wanted from Mr. Deepfakes, and then they could also learn how to make their own.
1: And I just want to make it, like, I want you to describe, obviously not in specific detail, but there's porn, and then there's, which is the violence of the deepfake is just inherent. So I'm not using this language to like separate the violence of the victims, but there is a sort of a different degree of either like whatever you want to call, like softcore porn, but then there's like really violent stuff happening on this page. Can you talk to me a little bit about what some of the stuff we're talking about?
0: Yeah. So the thing about the legal consensual pornography industry is everything that you're seeing that is what you would classify as like hardcore or rough sex or even really edgy or fringe,
1: yeah,
0: like quote unquote violent porn, is done completely consensually, and there's paperwork signed and everyone's there to be there and to work. And the difference is with deepfakes is no one, including the porn performers who shot the original scenes, consented to that work being used in this new context,
1: right,
0: with a new person's face on their body. The people who are not consenting to be in porn obviously do not want to be seen having really violent, rough sex ever. That's just not what, even many of the targets that I talked to, targets of deepfakes, have said, you know, we don't have any problem with hardcore porn or the kinks and the things that people are into, but we are not into that for our lives. And that's a huge difference. So when that is spreading with your face and your name, in Taylor's case, especially, and this is something that happens all the time, people will put a real name to the content. So then if you, like, for example, if I searched like Samantha Cole porn,
1: right,
0: and someone was making deepfakes of me, that would come up. And that's part of the harassment. And that's part of the point, is to take over someone's life with this content. So yeah, like you said, it's a form of violence that goes beyond just the content. It's also the harassment and the deep lack of consent that's happening in any direction in this content.
1: You were the journalist who broke the story of deepfakes, but you weren't the only journalist on the story as things went forward. And you introduced us to a couple of different journalists from different parts of the world who are on the trail of Mr. Deepfake himself, eventually involving the CBC and the Canadian journalists here. So tell me about sort of what they were trying to do to track down who was running the site.
0: Yeah. So I got to talk to lots of amazing journalists and investigators for the Mr. Deepfake podcast. I talked to Ida Herskind, who is an investigative journalist, and she was particularly interested in the ways that Danish public figures and female politicians were being targeted by deepfakes on Mr. Deepfakes, which it's a very specific sort of harassment to try to silence women whose lives are very public and their lives are, and their livelihoods are public figures. And she ended up then calling in an investigator who does open source investigations named Zachary Ahmed, and he and Ida joined forces pretty early on and said, we're going to find the person who's running this whole entire site, Mr. Deepfakes.

0: So their journey together was really interesting. So they got help from Bellingcat, right? Can you explain who Bellingcat is?
1: Bellingcat is the best of the best when it comes to online investigations. They specifically enlisted the help of Ross Higgins, and they look at, again, open source information. So it's out there for anyone to see, and Bellingcat teaches other people how to do this. But they were looking at things like usernames that were connected to different email addresses and kind of putting together this really amazing and intricate map, basically, of the ways that different usernames and different people were attached to different parts of the site and how they were running the site, to try to narrow down to the guy who was the administrator of the whole thing. They were eventually able to find things like his Airbnb profiles showing where he was vacationing in the world. They eventually got down to where he lived outside of Toronto. And that's when the CBC stepped in. That's when they enlisted the help of the CBC, because they said, we need someone to actually go in person to meet this guy and confront him for us, who is in Canada, because we think he's the one who's actually behind this whole thing. And the way that they did that was so brave, I think.
2: So let's talk about the guy behind deepfakes. A guy just outside of Toronto named David Doe. Tell me who he is.
1: Yeah, so they had, some of them told me they built up this idea of who he would be when they found him in their heads.
2: And yeah.
1: I felt the same. I was like, you know, surely this is some kind of like mastermind of operations security, and he's evaded everyone for so long, and who could he be? And it turned out he worked at a hospital, and he was a pharmacist and was pretty mild-mannered, according to the people who knew him. He just seemed to be living a normal life. He lived in the suburbs. He had a nice house. He had a Tesla. And when they confronted him, they first confronted him, Eric Zito at CBC was the one who first confronted him in person and found him at work as a pharmacist.
3: Hey there. Sorry, this is your name?
4: My name's Eric Zito. I'm from the CBC. We've been trying to get a for the last few weeks about the story working on the street debates.
3: And I said, oh, I'm a reporter at CBC. We've been emailing you and you haven't responded. He's like, I don't know what you're talking about.
4: I'm at work right now.
3: Yeah.
4: Can we go outside and talk with you?
1: But the way he responds is pretty guilty. He's not like, tell me more. What are you talking about? He's like, I'm not talking to you. Get out of here. He's immediately just like on the defensive.
2: And tell me about any consequences, or what were the consequences?
1: So Eric at the CBC approached David after doing a stakeout, which is such a crazy story in general. He was staking out this guy's house because he knew that he was going to come in and out at some point, and then he could approach and say, hey, I need you to look at these requests for comment for the story that we're working on and we're going to publish if you talk to us or not. So he finally got to do that and walked up to David Doe's Tesla window as he was backing out of his driveway. David Doe says, I don't want to be recorded, please.
4: We've been trying to talk to you for weeks about Mr. Deepfakes and your role in it. And why you...
1: His response is, I don't want to be on camera. I don't want to be recorded. When he spent years and years running a site where so many women's privacy is violated in such a horrible way.
2: Yeah.
1: The irony is so twisted. So very quickly after this confrontation, the Mr. Deepfakes website went down. This is the whole entire point, right? This is the goal of investigations like this, is often to have some kind of real world impact. And this is the reason why Ida Herskind originally set out to do this, is she said, you know what? I think this is so wrong. And I think the person who's doing this should answer for what they've done. And she was frustrated that it was not happening yet. So she felt very vindicated by this whole entire situation. Shortly after that, the pharmacy where you worked fired him. Yeah, I mean, it was very quickly after he was approached in person that everything, all the dominoes started to fall.
2: But it's not over, right? Mr. Deepfakes wasn't the only one doing this.
1: Yeah, I mean, I wish Mr. D.

0: Deepfakes.com going down solved deepfakes as an issue. It's definitely still a massive problem. I mean, I talk to targets of deepfakes every week about the things that they're going through and seeing. And especially now, as AI image generators are becoming more and more common, apps that create deepfakes are very easy to use. You don't have to have any kind of expertise to do this sort of thing. High schoolers do it. Middle schoolers do it. It's something that's rocking education system, honestly, where they don't really know how to handle the proliferation of these apps that create deepfakes of students and the ways that students are using them. So it's an issue that's only getting worse, even though this one big site went down, which was awesome. The issue itself is not over in any aspect.
1: Okay, Sam, well, thank you. I really enjoyed the podcast and it was really nice to talk to you.
0: Yeah. Yeah, thank you so much.
1: Sam Cole is the host of Understood, Deep Fake Porn Empire. You've been listening to Crime Story from CBC Podcasts. The show is hosted by me, Kathleen Goldhar. Our producers are Nikki Manfredi and Hadil Abdelnavi. Sound design and video production by Julian Uzielli, Reza Daya, and Evan Agard. Our digital producer is Emily Cannell, and our YouTube producer is John Lee. Our senior producer is Kate Evans. Executive producers are Cecil Fernandez and Chris Oak. Tanya Springer is the senior manager of CBC Podcasts, and Arif Narani is the director.

how workplaces, I'm going to put this in politely, kind of suck. Like, we hear the stories about Starbucks using a scheduling algorithm that created turbulence in workers' lives, about punishing work culture at places, at Amazon. How do you inspire people to find meaning in work when

0: That's Liz Cooper with the title track from her new album. It's called New Day. That's it for this week here on the Sunday Magazine. Our team is Sarah Joyce Battersby, Levi Garber, Andrea Huang, Pete Mitten, and Austin Pomeroy. Our senior producer is Howard Goldenthal. Our executive producer is Brian Colton. You can share your thoughts with us by sending an email to sunday@cbc.ca. Join me again here in 1 week's time when we will get creepy and crawly and scary and hear a case for loving the creatures that so many of us loathe. I'm Pia Chattopadhyay. Thank you for lending us your ear. Happy Father's Day to all you dads and father figures out there. Till next Sunday.
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3: Just asking. What's in the news? How's your finances? Health? Relationships? You have

Okay, so anybody who ever listens to me over on CBC Music knows how much I love, love, love this artist. OG Cree singer-songwriter Asen Abbey with Edge of the Earth, music that won him 2 Junos this year. I mean, you listen to this, and he is offering his heartbeat as a drum beat. I get chills listening to this, and I've heard this song like 1,000 times. Hailing from Sandy Lake First Nation, Asen Abbey rounds out this panel of music experts taking questions about Indigenous music today. You don't need to know anything about Indigenous art and music to get in on this conversation. You may just want a moment of closeness, a moment of discovery. I mean, what a wonderful way for us to just connect across the country. You might like to ask what it's like to write, to record, to tour. Maybe you want to know about the emerging record labels across the country. Indigenous-led music making is so incredible right now. Or maybe you just really love pop music, rock music, hip-hop. You just want to get in on the bands and artists that you want to add to your playlist. Asen Abbey, Wolf Castle, and Sarah Kay joining me for the next hour. You can call at 1-888-416-8333. Again, with any questions about the Indigenous music scene,

That's just so pretty. That's Mama. The voice there is Love. Just a wonderful, wonderful singer-songwriter. Singer-songwriter. Okay, but Praveen, I promised you also some beats. I'm just gonna see if we manage to get some Sebastian Gaskin. Unfortunately, not. We're gonna keep looking for that before the end of the hour because he is a really fantastic artist. Thanks so much for hanging out with us. I'm gonna go to Wolf Castle for a second on this one because Tia Wood has just turned like quite a big corner in her music. So she has been, you know, she comes from a singer-songwriter family. She is

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3: Why am I getting the feeling that you guys have seen something like this before?
4: Because we have.
0: And to uncover the truth, they must put everything on the line.
3: You are my partner. If you win, I win. If you go down, I go down. That's how it works. Trust me.
0: 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Across four continents and 13 countries, the world's most elite athletes will compete in intense, high-level events in the Diamond League. Watch Marco Arop, Femke Bol.

0: From CBC News, The World This Hour, I'm Neil Kumar. Breaking news from the UK, where British Prime Minister Keir Starmer says he is stepping down. Starmer says he will remain as caretaker prime minister until a new Labour leader is chosen in the next few weeks. His departure was triggered by the victory of Andy Burnham in a special election last week. It has been nearly 5 years since a devastating wildfire tore through Lytton, British Columbia. Now, that anniversary just days away, the community is threatened again. As Brady Strachan reports, a new fire burning near the village has residents feeling a deep sense of unease.
1: The out-of-control wildfire is chewing through steep canyon terrain just south of Lytton, a community still recovering from a catastrophic blaze 5 years ago.
2: It's like we're starting all over again. Like
1: Dean Adams lost his home in 2021. With the five-year anniversary of that fatal fire just over a week away, he says it's an uneasy sense of deja vu.
2: To go through it again is really weird, hard to believe, but my neighbor over here, they're the ones that passed away, the house that burnt down on that road.
1: This fire comes during a time of extreme drought.

0: 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Hi, I'm Juanita Taylor, senior reporter for CBC News Network, based in Rankin Inlet, Nunavut. 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
1: From CBC News, The World This Hour, I'm Claude Fay. We begin in London.
2: I will resign as leader of the Labour Party. I have spoken to His Majesty the King this morning to inform him of my decision.
1: Keir Starmer is resigning as UK's Prime Minister. He made the announcement outside 10 Downing Street this morning. His chief rival, Andy Burnham, won a crucial parliamentary by-election on Friday, and that clears the way for a direct leadership challenge. A new leader is expected to be in place by September. Starmer is now the sixth British Prime Minister to step down in the past 7 years. Colombia elected a new president on Sunday, Abelardo de la Espriella, a conservative backed by U.S. President Donald Trump, won the election by a narrow margin, but his left-wing opponent has demanded a revision of the votes. Manuel Rueda has more from Bogotá.
3: Supporters of conservative candidate Abelardo de la Espriella drove through Bogotá honking their horns and waving Colombian flags to celebrate the election result. The wealthy criminal lawyer ran for office for the first time in his life and gained popularity for promising a tough approach to crime that includes building mega prisons and canceling peace talks with Colombia's rebel groups. These proposals resonated with many voters in Colombia because groups that conduct kidnappings and force businesses to make extortion payments have become more powerful.

0: and thought. The only thing accurate about, you know, comics representation of Indigenous people, you, if you think about it, you know, think about like the leather pants and the war bonnet and, the, you know, the shield and spear and all that. The only thing that's accurate is that we all, or all have like ripped six packs. You know, that's all. No, but really, like, you begin to think of it yourself that way. And you begin to think of yourself as the lazy Indian or the drunken Indian or the savage Indian. And it does damage to your psyche. It does damage to how you see yourself. And you begin to, at least for me, develop a low sense of self-esteem. Mm-hmm. And on that foundation, it becomes more solid as you grow older. And it isn't, there's nothing in opposition to that. Mm-hmm. When my father and my mother got back together when I was in high school, and my dad, I was really, you know, really got to know my dad for the first time because he started to live with us. And he started to tell me stories about his life growing up in the trap line, life in the community. I got to see what he did, go to his work, and he was the boss. And I was like, oh man, how is this Cree guy? He's in charge of a bunch of people. Like, he's the boss, you know? And so the process is you break apart that foundation. You take a jackhammer to it. You destroy that foundation. And then you build up something new. Mm-hmm. And you build up something new based on truth. Truth that comes through story. And so it's this long process. And over time, in that rebuilding process, I began to develop a strong sense of identity and a strong sense of self-confidence in as a Cree person because of the work that I did. Mm-hmm. And we can't get there if we don't have access to the stories that we need to build up that foundation based in truth. And everybody needs that. Everybody deserves that.
1: I'm talking to David A. Robertson, and his newest book is called 52 Ways to Reconcile, How to Walk with Indigenous Peoples on the Path to Healing. I'm Matea Roach, and this is Bookends. Just to note that this next portion of our conversation deals with the topic of residential schools. If you're in need of support, you can reach out to 1-866-925-4419. Your first picture book was When We Were Alone, and you and your illustrator, Julie Flett, actually won a Governor General's Literary Award in 2017 for that book. When you look back at writing that book and the process of bringing it out into the world, what was that period of working on it like for you?
0: When We Were Alone was a kind of a bold story, because after reading the calls to action from the TRC, it said, we need to start teaching this stuff in kindergarten and all the way through school. And I remember thinking to myself, what is there for kindergartners right now? And what support are we giving teachers to teach something that's super important? And I've always believed that we need to start teaching these things at a very young age, just like we do any other subject. And I use this analogy of math often. Mm-hmm. We don't wait till grade 8 to start teaching math. We start teaching in kindergarten. We need to do the same thing with residential school history. So I sat down one day and I started writing When We Were Alone. And it was a script that had balance, which my dad always talked about. We need to have balance. So not just the trauma. Let's talk about the reclamation. And so I tried to balance the story in that way. But at the same time, it had some really hard truths in there, you know? And so When We Were Alone came out, I remember there was resistance at first because they were like, you can't write about residential schools for kindergartners. And I said, this is because we haven't done it yet. Mm-hmm. I've always had that attitude. And so When We Were Alone came out, and I've never heard once a negative comment about it. Mm. And I've heard many stories about the impact that it's had on kids, but through the parents, you know? And so, like, I remember one time very early on in the life of When We Were Alone, at a grade 1 classroom, the teacher was telling me a story about how a parent had come up to them after school one day and said, what did you read to my kid? And the teacher thought, oh, I'm in trouble, you know? And she said, well, I read them When We Were Alone, showed them the book. And the parent said, well, I'd never learned about residential schools before, and my kid taught me last night because they'd read this book. And so what we're doing is we're arming children with truth, and children will do incredible things with that truth. And they really are the agents of change. They're the ones who have the heavy work. We've left them with this burden. And the best thing that we can do, because we've done that, is to prepare them to undo the damage that we've done. And they're ready for it. And that's why I have so much hope in the future, because of the future is in their hands, and it's in good hands. Mm.
1: David, I want to ask actually about another children's book that you wrote, which is your other collaboration with Julie Flett on The Trap Line. You won another Governor General's Literary Award for that in 2021, just absolutely stacking up awards. You mentioned this trap line earlier, actually, when you were talking about your dad near Norway House in Manitoba, where your father would have spent his early years

0: at this stage. What it has done is made an environment in which we are working really hard to keep social media companies accountable. There are, in fact, over our summer break, which is in December, we had anecdotally children out on the streets on bicycles. They were just so much more visible than head down looking at screens. Parents tell me all the time how effective it is. And it's really effective for the 0 to 10 age, where parents say, we don't have to have the battle of when are you going to get access? When's it going to start? What are your friends doing? But that battle has very much turned down.
1: Let's finish with this. What's your message for Canada?
0: Oh, Canada, look, you're already a most fabulous country. But remember, this isn't government control. It's government support. It's government responsibility to protect our children. That is the most important message I can leave you with. And I just wish you all the best as you manage this huge social heroin that is destroying our children.
1: I'm sorry, came out a tragedy, but you have been a tireless and eloquent advocate for restrictions on social media. So thank you very much for speaking to us as it comes up to 8 o'clock in the morning on Monday. Emma Mason in Sydney, Australia. Thank you so much.
0: Thank you.
1: That was a portion of Cross Country Checkup segment about whether kids should be allowed on social media and who gets to decide. If you missed part of the segment and want to listen to the full episode, you can stream it on the CBC Listen app or download our podcast. 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I'm Ian Hanna-Mansing. 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
2: Good morning. It's 13 degrees with the sun rising in Vancouver. Some evacuation orders for properties near Lytton in the Fraser Canyon have been downgraded to evacuation alerts as fire crews battle the Saw Creek wildfire south of the community. On Friday, the flames were fanned by gusty winds, making it the first wildfire of note in BC this season. It's now estimated at more than 7 square kilometers. But Fire Information Officer Paula Wellbauer says cooler temperatures at night have helped limit its spread. She says firefighters have been focusing on protecting homes in the area.
3: Crews and our structure protection staff are out prioritizing the protection and defense of structures in the fire area, and our crews are continuing to focus our efforts on the perimeter and near communities near this incident, as well as along the highway corridor.
2: The Saw Creek blaze comes just days ahead of the anniversary of another fire 5 years ago that destroyed most of Lytton. The town is still recovering and still rebuilding from that fire. Vancouver played host to its third game of the 2026 Men's World Cup last night. New Zealand was facing Egypt in a match that had history on the line. The CBC's Karen Larson reports.
4: It was another sensational showdown and another sellout at BC Place with over 52,000 fans to witness what was an historic night for Egyptian soccer. A 3-1 win over New Zealand, the Pharaohs' first ever World Cup victory. Now, New Zealand was the better team in the first half, taking a 1-0 lead into the dressing room at halftime, but then the tables turned. Mustafa Zico tying the score on a header, then Egyptian hero and team captain Mo Salah delighting the partisan Egyptian crowd with what would be the winning goal. Egypt now leads the Group G standings with 4 points. Team Canada is up next at BC Place for that critical match against Switzerland. That's on Wednesday. Karen Larson, CBC News, Vancouver.
2: A new housing complex for healthcare workers on Northern Vancouver Island is now accepting rental applications. As Marie Seidler reports, it was built to attract and retain medical professionals in Campbell River.
5: You know, if it brings folks here, that's amazing. And if it helps keep folks here, that's amazing too.
6: David Leach is the CAO for the Strathcona Regional District. He says the health professional housing complex in Campbell River has been years in the making.
5: We've looked in the area and what we're providing is what I would characterize as below market rates.
6: The 20-unit complex is right next to the Campbell River Hospital, offering a short commute for those who work there. Local MLA Anna Kindy says the project is a step in the

0: right direction to attract healthcare workers, but more work is needed to address systemic problems.
1: And you want to make sure you address the issues within the hospital itself.
0: Kindy says the hospital serves a growing population, and it's common to see patients in hallways, and many of them do not have a primary health provider. The first tenants are scheduled to start moving in September. Marie Seidler, CBC News, Comox.
2: Northern Health and the Council of the Haida Nation have issued a warning after probable cases of paralytic shellfish poisoning. As Catherine Garrett reports, it's usually caused by toxins produced by algae.
3: The cases are associated with eating blue mussels harvested during the spring on the north coast of Haida Gwaii. Northern Health says the toxins from bivalve shellfish like mussels, oysters, and clams can pose a serious health risk, including severe and life-threatening neurological effects. Earlier this month, the fisheries program issued a notice saying North End beaches were closed for harvesting due to rising levels of the toxin, warning there have been several confirmed cases. We've reached out to Northern Health and the Haida Fisheries Program for more information, but have yet to hear back. The health authority is warning residents in the meantime, cooked shellfish can still be toxic, so it's important to monitor local websites for warnings and closures. Catherine Garrett, CBC News, Terrace.
2: And in international news, British Prime Minister Keir Starmer has announced he plans to step down after less than 2 years in office. It comes amid mounting political pressure and a series of setbacks that undermine support for his government. Starmer was plagued by internal party divisions, as well as the controversy surrounding former UK ambassador to the US, Peter Mandelson, and his links to disgraced former financier and convicted sex offender Jeffrey Epstein. Starmer led his Labour Party to a landslide electoral win 2 years ago, but has struggled to maintain public support and suffered significant losses in recent local elections. Former Manchester Mayor Andy Burnham is now widely seen as the front runner to become the next British Prime Minister. It's 5:35 now, and that's the CBC local and regional news.
4: Thank you, Drew. Drew Karakas in the CBC Vancouver newsroom. And a very good Monday morning to you. It is the 22nd of June. I'm Stephen Quinn, and this is the early edition on CBC Radio 1. Thank you so much for being along with us this morning. We are down at street level in Studio 60 once again this week as the World Cup continues, as we heard a report from Karen Larson about Egypt beating New Zealand last night at BC Place Stadium. I happened to be there in the stadium for that game last night. It was spectacular. Very, very exciting. I have been a skeptic of the World Cup. I kind of got swept up in all of it last night.
5: I knew you would.
4: Yeah, it was pretty great soccer, and just seeing fans from all over the world, it was something. Anyhow, speaking of international news, as Drew just mentioned, UK Prime Minister Keir Starmer is resigning just days after his potential replacement won a seat in the British Parliament. We are going to hear from journalism professor Eamon O'Neill about what comes next there. And summer is upon us, and with that, a potential for this year's El Nino weather pattern to be particularly strong. We're going to talk about what Canadians might be in store for. All of that coming your way in the first half hour of the program. A little bit of business from Peter Armstrong as well to start things off. Amy Bell joins us now with a first look at traffic and weather. Good morning to you.
5: Good morning.
4: Long day yesterday.
5: Yes.
4: The longest.
5: Yeah.
4: As a matter of fact. I
5: that
4: got
5: is
4: it this
5: a fact.
4: Morning and I got it this morning, got ready for work, stepped outside, and I thought, am I late?
5: No.
4: Because it was very bright.
5: It was
4: bright.
5: Very bright.
4: Yeah.
5: No, we're in that strange part of the year when we don't see darkness.
4: No,
5: it's
4: exactly.
5: Light out when we go to bed, it's light up when we get up.
4: Exactly. How are we starting things out?
5: Not bad, actually. Everything's moving along quite smoothly for most of the major routes. We do have a stall, though. Westbound on the Maryhill at Shaughnessy. At this point, it's not causing any major delays, but certainly something to be aware of, and hopefully they can get that cleared out very quickly. Because of that Saw Creek wildfire, we do still have Highway 1 closed between Boston Bar and Ashcroft, so do keep that in mind if you're doing any out-of-town travels. But locally, everything is very smooth sailing. At the BC Ferry, speaking of sailings, we do have a one sailing wait to Wasana Swartz Bay, so that's the 6 a.m. departure that is full. And mainly sunny today, another hot one, 25 to 32 for the high. Mainly cloudy tomorrow, but another warm one, 24 to 31. A mix of sun and cloud on Wednesday. And then we cloud over on Thursday with a high of 20, rain, and a high of 17 on Friday. I'll be back with another look, though, coming up in about 10 minutes.
4: Amy, thank you so much. It is 22 minutes before 6 o'clock on the early edition on CBC Radio 1. 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

0: we are getting the latest inflation numbers from Statistics Canada this morning. We'll get that at about, just in a couple of minutes, I think. Now, you don't need to be an economist to know that the cost of living has surged this year. The price of gasoline, well, we've seen it drop a little bit lately here in the Lower Mainland, but it has been remarkably high. Food costs have been squeezing a whole lot of households, and a lot of experts warn that we haven't seen the worst of it yet. And the CBC's Peter Armstrong has been looking at the issue in his weekly newsletter, which is out this morning.
1: Inflation is an insidious thing. Once it works its way into an economy, it can be really hard to get it back out again. Now, so far, the surge we've seen has been largely contained. Gasoline prices are up because oil prices are up. Oil prices are up because the Strait of Hormuz is or was closed. And now, if they can get the strait open, and more to the point, if they can keep it open, the pressure on oil prices should relent. But even if that happens, it doesn't mean like prices are going to go back to normal. In fact, inflation is expected to increase for the next several months. And that comes with a whole new and whole other set of risks. So long as inflation stays contained in that narrow grouping of kind of energy-related components, it's manageable. But if it starts to spill over into other categories, inflation can become a much bigger problem. Now, we've already seen some spillover. Airfares are up, travel costs are up, delivery and shipping costs, food prices, especially stuff like produce, they're all up. So businesses are looking at this and trying to decide what to do. It costs more to make stuff. It costs more to ship stuff. And at some point, they'll have to pass those extra costs onto consumers. And once prices start to climb more broadly, it gets really hard to rein it back in. The Bank of Canada would have to raise interest rates, and that causes other inflationary pain in the economy. It gets really messy really quickly. Now, we haven't seen that happen yet. And the sense is that the Strait of Hormuz is opening, if only in fits and spurts. But the longer that drags on, the higher the risk of an energy price spike morphing into something broader. The numbers we're getting today are going to look back at price growth in May. The month of May saw the sharpest increase in gasoline prices, so expect to see that year-over-year rate decline to about 3%. Since then, oil prices have fallen, so gasoline prices have fallen as well. But they're not back to where they were before the war started. Brent crude surged to like $100 a barrel at the peak, and it's fallen. It's fallen quite a bit, all the way back to like $77 a barrel on Friday. But that's still much higher than it was. Brent was trading at like $60 a barrel in January. So watch today's numbers, not just for the headline, but for any clues that that inflationary surge might be spreading. We'll be watching that closely, too, here in the business unit. You can follow along our work at cbcnews.ca. 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I write about these issues, and I try at least to focus on what they all mean for you. So sign up and get involved in the conversation.
0: That is CBC's senior business correspondent, Peter Armstrong. 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

0: After weeks of pressure and a weekend of speculation, UK Prime Minister Keir Starmer announced this morning that he will step down as leader of the ruling Labour Party. That announcement comes just 3 days after Starmer's potential replacement won a special election. That was on Friday. Eamon O'Neill is an associate professor in journalism at Edinburgh Napier University. He's been good enough to join us this morning. Good morning to you, Eamon.
1: Good morning, Stephen.
0: As we said, Starmer has been under a lot of pressure, and this has been speculation for some time. Were you at all surprised by what's transpired this morning?
1: No, I wasn't. Frankly, I saw it coming, as many of my colleagues in the press did, and the writing was on the wall after Andy Burnham, which is a name listeners should start to get to know, won the by-election in the northeast of England last week. And that meant that the former mayor of Greater Manchester, Mr. Burnham, was now a member of parliament, or at least he will be within the next hour or so. And that left the way open for him under Labour Party rules to, first of all, challenge Keir Starmer for the leadership of the party and then become, if there's no other challengers, pretty much the next prime minister. That could happen in the next

0: 3 or 4 weeks. And that was the moment that that was triggered, and he won that by-election. Keir Starmer knew that he would probably need to go, because Mr. Burnham has made it quite clear from the beginning that he wants to challenge Keir Starmer for the premiership. He thinks the party's on the wrong tracks, and he thinks that personally Mr. Starmer is a busted flush and it's time for him to go. So that was what triggered the events that we find ourselves today, Stephen.
1: And to back up even further, Eamon, tell me about how Keir Starmer has found himself and how the Labour Party has found itself in this position. What has happened?
0: Well, I think that we would all agree that since about 2020, from the pandemic onwards, that there have been some fairly tumultuous political events, and of course against the backdrop of world events and who's in the White House and so on. And in that regard, the Labour Party has, like many other parties, bounced around a bit in the opinion polls. And Mr. Starmer took over during the pandemic in a very low-key way. He's a low-key kind of guy, which played into his demise in some ways. And he then was elected in 2024 as a very, very decisive victory to become Prime Minister. And his majority was one of the biggest since the war for Labour. And he took that majority, and unfortunately his agenda just did not take off. There were lots of the usual U-turns, policy rewrites, and then there were scandals which attached themselves, like, you know, something onto Velcro to him, including losing his ambassador to the United States, Peter Mandelson, in the not too distant past, over his links to Jeffrey Epstein. And he seemed to be bedeviled with poor polling, constant policy U-turns, etc., and also all this was against the backdrop of the rise of the right-wing Reform Party,
1: yes,
0: which both took votes from the Conservatives on the right and also in areas that used to be Labour strongholds were taking seats left, right and centre, and in the polling as well from Labour. So that really made Starmer both exposed on the right politically and exposed with his former voters on the left at grassroots level. So that, unfortunately, has just destabilised him to the point where Labour is looking for a new leader and a new way forward for MPs to hang on to their seats, essentially. And because Burnham won against Reform last week, maybe he's the man, Stephen.
1: And tell me about what seems from here anyhow to be, you know, the populist or the populism of Reform UK and Nigel Farage. Is that actually attracting voters?
0: It does. I mean, looking at the polls today, I was just checking them before I came on air. Reform is still ahead of Labour quite handily in the polls, and it's been that way for some time. So if you're a Labour MP, you're worried about the next election because you may, if this trend continues, fall foul of that trend and lose your seat. But Andy Burnham took on Reform in that local election last week, and he won, the by-election, and he won with 10,000 votes in a small constituency, which is a thumping majority. And he did so by forming his own policy platform, which is more of the traditional left, and being quite an inspiring sort of candidate with exciting policies, as it seems to have been. But most of all, the one thing was he has the common touch with the electorate, with the ordinary person in the street, which really, every time you've seen Keir Starmer, he looks like a man uncomfortable in his own skin, not very good at politics, frankly. He didn't come until he was 52, after all. And being someone who often looked as if he wished he was elsewhere. In fact, he often was, because he was often in other parts of the world. He seemed to be easier on the international stage at making alliances than he was on his own doorstep. So for all those reasons, people have actually said, look, it's time for him to go. It gives us time to bring in a new leader. If he does have that common touch, maybe it also means that he could be somebody that could secure our agenda and see off the right-wing insurgents from Reform as well. But you know what? A week's a long time in politics, and that stretches to months and years too, so it's still early days, but that's the formula that they're hoping will crack Reform and also assure their future, Stephen.
1: And how will we see then Mr. Burnham installed? What will be the process?
0: Okay, within the next 2 or 3 weeks, we will see the Labour Party hold its own internal procedure for replacing its leader. It doesn't look as if there's going to be any candidates apart from Andy Burnham, and it looks as if, unless there's an act of God, all kidding aside, he will simply be anointed as the Labour leader, and therefore, before September the 1st,

0: he will, in the new session of Parliament, he will become the ipso facto Prime Minister of the UK, unelected. Now, at that point, he might want a personal agenda and personal mandate, rather, and call a snap election. So you could see another election come September, October, but he will be looking at the polls the same as we are. So he could actually just take office, hang on in there, try and make some positive changes, impact the polls, and then call an election at a time and date of his own choosing. We shall wait and see with bated breath.
1: It seems to me that UK prime ministers hang around about as long as Defence Against the Dark Arts teachers at Hogwarts.
0: Yes. I mean, of course, we haven't even mentioned the name Liz Truss, who was outlasted by a she was outlasted by a lettuce. Of course, someone bought a lettuce and kept it in the stayed fresher longer than her premiership. So, yes, but I mean, I think it does reflect the volatility, the instability of society at large, of international events, of the fact that the ordinary person in the street waiting on a parcel can be impacted by the streets of Hormuz being closed or opened or closed or opened or closed. So we live in strange times, and I think that maybe the sort of, you know, up and down, as we would say in Scotland, like a fiddler's elbow of politics is really just a reflection of the strange old times that we're living in, as much as what's going on right in our doorstep.
1: Eamon, always a pleasure to hear you. Thank you so much for the time this morning.
0: Thank you, Stephen, very much indeed. Thanks.
1: Take care. That is Eamon O'Neill, Associate Professor in Journalism at Edinburgh Napier University. We're coming up on 10 minutes before 6 o'clock on the early edition. Amy Bell is back with your traffic and weather.
2: Do still have this problem on the Maryhill Bypass. It is westbound at Shaughnessy. Southbound Shaughnessy also being impacted, but hopefully this will be out of the way soon. No reports of any other new issues, and volume is definitely still on the light side, no matter where you're traveling, so enjoy that this morning. At the ferries, we do have a one sailing wait. It is Tawasin to Swartz Bay, so that's the 6 a.m. departure that's full. And we're looking at mainly sunny skies today, though it'll be another hot one. 25 to 32 for the daytime high, dropping to 15 overnight. Back with more in about 10 minutes.
1: All right, Amy, thank you so much. It is 10 minutes before 6 o'clock. Gurpreet Kambu is our show director, and he joins us now with a look at what is on the go around here for the next 3 or so hours. Good morning to you.
3: Good morning, Stephen.
1: So last week, the world learned the name Vozinha. Who is that exactly?
3: So that's the name of the goalkeeper for the Cape Verde men's soccer team. So why is he known? That's because the tiny island nation with a population of 525,000 held football powerhouse span to a nil-nil draw. And that result is largely thanks to some spectacular saves by Vozinha. Well, last night, Cape Verde took on Uruguay for their second match. It ended up being a tie game, 2-2, and a local Cape Verdean woman traveled all the way to Miami to see that game. We'll hear from her about that experience at 7:40 via Zoom.
1: All right, and we're also going to hear this morning about a new kids show that's filmed out of Capilano University.
3: Yes, so children of the 80s and 90s had Mr. Rogers, Sesame Street, and of course Mr. Dress-Up. That was my show. Now that generation is having children of their own. So a new show has arrived that honors the gentler, slower pace of those classics, and it also honors something else. The show Cook'em and Dot is centered around the Cree language, and one of its main characters, Dorothy or Cook'em, is inspired by an elder based here in Vancouver. Later, April Johnson will join us in studio. She produced and directed Cook'em and Dot.
1: All right. Look forward to that. Thank you so much.
3: Thanks, Stephen.
1: That is Gurpreet Kambu. He is our show's studio director. And that and much more coming your way throughout the program this morning. Right here on the early edition. Stick around. 8 minutes before 6 o'clock. We are now officially into summer with the summer solstice happening yesterday. And this year, of course, it could be hotter than usual, and that's because there's a chance that we are on the verge of experiencing a super El Nino. Here with more is Kent Moore. He's a professor of atmospheric physics at the University of Toronto, and we reach him in Toronto. Good morning to you, Kent.
4: Morning, Stephen.
1: Kent, in these parts, of course, people are looking at Lytton, BC, which, of course, we saw ravaged by fire just a few years ago, and a fire once again on the doorstep of that town. Some structures destroyed over the weekend, many evacuations. Is this the beginning of what we're going to be seeing this summer as a result of El Nino?
4: Yeah, so I don't think we can attribute what's happening now to El Nino. It's just getting started. But I think come 6 weeks from now, we'll see extreme warmth, especially in, unfortunately, BC region, which will be the result of El Nino. So this is a bit of a precursor.

0: versus what you're going to see, but it's not directly related to El Nino as of yet.
1: And so El Nino, we're talking about a weather patterns over the Pacific. Tell me what's changed and how it's going to affect Canada, I guess, right across the country.
0: Yeah, so typically the warmest water in the tropical Pacific is over near Australia. Every 3 to 4 years, as the trade winds weaken, that water shifts eastwards, so it ends up off of Peru. And it's that eastward shift of the warm water that we refer to as an El Nino. And so that's what we're in just the beginning of now, is that eastward shift of the warm water towards Peru.
1: And so what will the likely result then be for Metro Vancouver and for the Lower Mainland?
0: Yeah, so the way that temperatures in the tropical Pacific impact Canada, in fact, anywhere else in the world, is due to changes in, there's some very long wavelength waves in the atmosphere called Rossby waves. Mm. These are things that perturb the jet stream either the north or south. It turns out that the location of the warm water in the Pacific impacts exactly where these ridges and troughs are in the jet stream or in these Rossby waves. And so during an El Nino event, the jet stream is perturbed northwards over Western Canada, and that leads to warmer conditions in BC during an El Nino event.
1: Right. And so what we have seen throughout the spring here is, you know, a series of storms and atmospheric rivers basically coming up diagonally from Hawaii straight to the BC coast. And we've been watching those over and over again. Is that part of El Nino, or is that what sort of system drives that?
0: No. So those are just the atmospheric rivers that impact you that kind of have their origins near Hawaii. They're just associated with large-scale extratropical cyclones, low-pressure systems that move across the Pacific. So they're not a related phenomenon. The El Nino has impacts mostly on temperature, not so much on, right, on rainfall. And so they're a different phenomenon.
1: So would El Nino mean a drier summer or a wetter summer for us?
0: That's a good question. So the precipitation is harder to sort of tease out the impact. So I'm not 100% sure exactly how it's going to impact rainfall, but for sure it's going to be warmer. And so that could lead to, drier conditions just because of that warmth would dry out any, groundwater that's there, which just evaporates. So it may lead to drier conditions, but as opposed to rainfall salt doesn't have a large signal in Canada with respect to El Nino.
1: Right. And so to what degree is this exacerbated by climate change, or does combining this with climate change produce any unusual effect?
0: That's a good question. So there doesn't appear to be any direct link between global warming and El Nino. We've been having El Nino events for thousands of years, and they'll continue into the future. But what you do see is global warming is this kind of slow, long-term trend towards warmer and warmer temperatures. And so what we see is a superposition of two effects, that slow, long-scale warming due to global warming, and then we have these sharp El Nino events superimposed on top of them. Right now, the warmest year on record was 2024, and that was an El Nino event. So again, there was a superposition of the global warming and the warmth due to El Nino. I expect 2026 and 2027 to be warmer than 2024. They'll probably be the warmest years on record. And again, it'll be a superposition of the long, slow, gradual increase in temperatures due to climate change, superimposed with the natural phenomenon, which is on top of that.
1: We've had a couple of weeks of just beautiful weather here in Metro Vancouver and in the Lower Mainland, and which is not necessarily typical of June. We often refer to June as January in these parts because we tend to get a lot of cloud, a lot of rain, a lot of cooler temperatures. I guess, is this a harbinger of what's to come through the rest of the summer?
0: I think, yeah, again, I don't think it's El Nino yet, but that's what you're going to see later in the summer. You'll have drier, warmer conditions probably into late July and early August, and that'll continue on through the winter. The peak effect of El Nino occurs in November, December, so you'll probably have a warm winter as well.
1: Kent, it's good to hear you this morning. Thank you for the time. We appreciate it.
0: Thank you.
1: Okay,
0: you
1: take care. Bye-bye. That's Kent Moore, professor of atmospheric physics at the University of Toronto. We are coming up on 2 minutes before 6 o'clock.

0: Thank you, Marcia, and a very good Monday morning to you. I'm Stephen Quinn. This is the Early Edition on CBC Radio 1. Thank you so much for being with us. The beginning of another lovely day out there. Boy, how many of these are we going to have? We'll find out shortly when we hear from Amy Bell. Coming up, the Competition Bureau is looking into Canada's food supply chain and the impact it is having on the cost of groceries. We're going to hear from an expert about whether we will see any chance at all of lowering prices, given the ongoing supply chain issues and so on. That's coming your way in just a moment. Right now, Drew Karakas is here from the CBC Vancouver newsroom.
1: Another sellout crowd was on hand at BC Place Stadium last night for the third FIFA Men's World Cup soccer match in Vancouver. Egypt scored three times in the second half to defeat New Zealand 3-1, Egypt's first ever World Cup victory. And the Saw Creek wildfire is still burning out of control south of Lytton, but some evacuation orders have been downgraded to alert, thanks to calmer winds and cooler temperatures overnight. More local and regional news coming up at 6:30. Amy Bell is back now with traffic and weather.
2: Yeah, and it looks like they have cleared the problem that we had on the Maryhill Bypass westbound at Shaughnessy. No longer seeing any delays there. So that is great news. No reports of any new issues, but if that changes, you can text me 236-330-2623. We do have a little bit of extra volume now once you cross over the Port Mann and come through the Cape Horn, and then you're making good time all through the Burnaby Lake area. Still quiet for the North Shore and Richmond Bridges. Alex Fraser slow going from nearly 72nd and just starting to see a bit of a delay southbound into the Massey Tunnel now that it's down to one lane. And you're wondering how many more gorgeous days we get? Not many, but today is going to be lovely. Mainly sunny, highs anywhere from 25 to 32. Mainly cloudy tomorrow. Sun and cloud on Wednesday, and then we do cloud over on Thursday with rain arriving on Friday.
0: I feel like we've been fooling everybody who's been arriving.
2: It's just a long call.
0: Yeah.
2: But they're going to see true colors.
0: Come out shortly. Well, it's a good thing there's a roof on the stadium. That's all I can
2: say.
0: All right, Amy, thank you so much. It is 12 minutes after 6 o'clock on the Early Edition on CBC Radio 1. Well, for Canadians frustrated by the high cost of food these days, the Competition Bureau says it is now looking into one factor affecting grocery prices, and that is a lack of competition along the food supply chain. And it says it'll target three areas: production and processing, transportation and distribution, and retailing. Retail pricing practices. And joining us now is Stuart Smythe, professor in the Department of Agriculture and Resource Economics at the University of Saskatchewan. Good morning to you, Stuart.
3: Good morning, Stephen.
0: A lot of Canadians are not happy about what they would say is a monopoly largely in the food sector in this country. Just how uncompetitive or competitive is it?
3: You're right. It's decidedly thin. So when you think, you know, we've got Safeway, Sobeys, some co-ops, you know, a handful of independents, they got Metro down east, right? So we're talking maybe five at best, right? So that's pretty restrictive when we think about our opportunities on where to purchase our groceries.
0: And when you look at, of course, Loblaws, with Loblaws, you know, Superstore, No Frills, et cetera, how much of the market do they actually have?
3: I don't have those numbers right at hand, but you know, when you think about the top three to four in

0: Canada. We're talking, you know, sort of in that two-thirds to three-quarters market share.
1: Right. Which is, I mean, incredible when you think about it. But so just for people who may not get the connection, what does competition have to do with pricing?
0: So a couple of, the pricing is one advantage, but one of the other benefits is the more stores we have, that means the greater variety of products that are going to be in those stores. So it'll reflect, you know, sort of the demographics of the area, the business interests of that, that particular chain. So you and I and everybody else gets access to greater variety of products. But yeah, the fact that you've got more stores within a geographic region means that those companies or those stores have to be aware of what the price is in their competitor stores. So they will make sure that they are price competitive on specific products with their local retailers to ensure that they're not losing customers to their competitors. So that benefits all of us, that the prices tend to stay a little bit lower than they might otherwise be.
1: Sure, but in cases where you've got, you know, the giants like Loblaws, the purchasing power that Loblaws has allows them to get, you know, very low prices to put things on the shelves at lower prices than, say, an independent grocer could.
0: Yeah, absolutely right. That, you know, if you're buying for, you know, 30 stores in a province or even in a region, right, yeah. That, you know, as an example, Calgary is a hub for most of the stores in Alberta, Saskatchewan, and even in some instances into Manitoba. So, you know, there you're topping, you know, 40, 50 stores compared to an independent. So, yeah, absolutely correct that the large, you know, the sheer size of these grocery outlets in Canada do have the ability to negotiate. The question starts to become, and I think that's why the Competition Bureau was looking into this, is how much of those lower price advantages are being passed on to us as consumers.
1: Well, right. And I'm talking about we're talking about the retail end of it here, but there's also, as we mentioned off the top, production and processing. How does that affect what we end up paying, a lack of competition in that area?
0: Yeah. So I think the processing side gets really interesting when we start looking at the meat processing in Canada. Just 6 months ago, the Department of Justice in the U.S. announced that they were going to investigate the beef processing sector in the U.S. because the four largest processors accounted for 85% of beef processing. In Canada, the four largest processors account for 95%, but the two biggest ones account for 85%. So I think that's going to be an area where the Competition Bureau could look into it. And, you know, if they found things that were anti-competitive, they could request some changes either in the business practices, or they also have the mandate to look at regulations. So one of the challenges is that the large meat processors sell across the country and they have one class of regulation. We do have a lot of provincial and local meat processors, but they're only approved to sell provincially. So if there was more of a regulatory harmonization between the federal and provincial standards, then we could see more of these local meat processors moving up and being able to sell interprovincially, which again would lead to more competition.
1: Right. And so how much power does the Competition Bureau actually have when it comes to all of this?
0: Well, actually more than what, you know, the average person might think. So they can look at the situation and request that companies have to sell off a portion of their businesses. An example from 7 or 8 years ago, when Bayer and Monsanto merged in the ag tech sector, they assessed that, they forced that new entity, which is now Bayer, to say, okay, well, you need to divest certain components of your overall business practice to your competitors to ensure that farmers have a, you know, reasonable and relatively stable price access to the products and technologies that Bayer is going to provide. So the Competition Bureau can do a similar thing on the grocery retail space. They can say, you know, there's too much market power here with one or two firms. We're going to require you to divest some of your stores. But the only way we're going to get more competition is if they sell to an international chain, because if they're just trading amongst themselves, we don't get any more competition. So it would have to be something that, you know, entices an American retail chain most likely to move into the Canadian market.

0: All of this, of course, begs the question, will we see any drop in grocery prices anytime soon?
1: Well, I think the peace agreement between Iran and the U.S., you know, it's been hinted at for a while, so we've seen fuel prices starting to come down. If, you know, if we see a cessation of hostilities over the summer, I think we'll see a continual downward trend in fuel prices. And because, you know, all of our food has to move from point A to point B, right? So the lower the fuel price, the better it is for us as consumers, because right now, I think a big factor in the higher grocery prices is the fact that fuel prices are up so significantly from 6 months ago. So if we see them trending back to where they were at the start of the year, that will benefit all of us.
0: All right. Really good to hear you this morning, Stuart. Thank you for the time.
1: Yeah, my pleasure, Stephen. Have a good rest of your day.
0: You too. Take care. Bye-bye.
1: Okay, bye.
0: It's Stuart Smythe, a professor in the Department of Agriculture and Resource Economics at the University of Saskatchewan. It is 20 minutes after 6 o'clock. Amy's back with traffic and weather.
2: Yeah, we are still in great shape. Cleared that earlier problem we had on the Maryhill at Shaughnessy. But keep in mind, they will be doing work there once again on the Maryhill starting at 7 o'clock between United and Shaughnessy. So it does tend to get quite sluggish. At the moment, just a little sluggish on Highway 1 as you're coming out of Abbotsford and then slow through the Cape Horn, building through the Burnaby Lake area. Also seeing a bigger jump in volume for the Stella Wasson Bridge. Alex Fraser now slow going from 64th and slow southbound into the Massey Tunnel. No waits at the ferries, still quiet at the borders and mainly sunny today. Highs anywhere from 25 at the water to 32 inland. We'll drop down to 15 overnight. Mainly cloudy tomorrow, 24 to 31 for the high and a mix of sun cloud on Wednesday. I'll be back with another look coming up in about 10 minutes.
0: Thank you very much, Amy. It is 21 minutes after 6 o'clock and time for your wake-up song. And as the World Cup continues, whether you're watching it on TV or lucky enough to take in a game in person at BC Place, you may find yourself listening to the band The Killers. I know, why are you listening to The Killers? Well, among the ads repeated over and over again in the TV broadcast of the matches, you'll find a bank commercial featuring a delivery robot that's trapped in and then rescued from a pothole, all to the tune of the song Human by The Killers. And then if you're in person at the stadium, as I discovered last night, it appears that FIFA is trying to cover up the sound of people booing the hydration breaks with this song. This is The Killers and Mr. Brightside. And he-

0: Killers from their album Hot Fuss and Mr. Brightside, and that a song that apparently FIFA is using to drown out people booing during the hydration breaks. People seem to be not so happy with the hydration breaks during World Cup games, but there you go. Hearing the Killers all over the place during the World Cup. I wonder why. Not sure. They must be enjoying it, though. The Killers themselves, making all kinds of royalties, I bet. Crystal Lee Ramlakhan joins us now with a first look at business. Good morning to you.
1: Hey, good morning, Stephen. So are you saying when we saw that clip of Prime Minister Mark Carney dancing to this song that people were booing in the background because of the hydration breaks?
0: Well, I was at a game last night and people were booing the hydration breaks very, very loudly. And on the second hydration break, they played that song. And my son said to me, they're playing this because they don't want people to hear everybody booing the hydration breaks, which, and I trust him. He knows stuff. So there. Okay. Now, Canadians, I think we talked about this last week. What are you leading off with this morning?
1: Yeah, you know what? We're getting the latest reading today on how much things are costing. So Statistics Canada says high gas prices pushed the annual rate of inflation to 3.2% in May. And that's higher than economists had predicted. That's up from 2.8% that we saw in April and marks the first time annual inflation has topped 3% since late 2023. So the agency says gas prices rose for the third consecutive month because, of course, the war in the Middle East and the closure of the Strait of Hormuz. But progress toward a peace deal has meant prices at the pumps were lower in recent weeks. And air transportation costs were up more than 7% year over year as airlines grappled with rising jet fuel prices. And higher prices for fresh fruit and vegetables pushed grocery store inflation up to more than 4%. So the acceleration was mostly driven by berries, grapes, broccoli, cauliflower, and lettuce. Mm. And tomatoes were also a big one. Tomato prices rose more than 45%. And that's due to tough growing conditions and U.S. tariffs curtailing production in Mexico. Now, the Bank of Canada has said it is continuing to look through this impact of the war in the Middle East, but noted it will not let higher energy prices become persistent inflation. And of course, it can use interest rates to tamp down inflation. And the central bank's next interest rate decision is set for July 15th.
0: All right. And what else are you looking at this morning, Crystal Lee?
1: Let's talk a little bit about labor news here. Mm-hmm. So the union for nearly 19,000 Canadian auto workers is kicking off contract talks with Ford today. So it's the first time, of the Detroit 3 automakers to sit down to hammer out new collective agreements. A current deal signed by the automakers and Unifor 3 years ago are set to expire in September. The latest round of bargaining comes during difficult conditions for the sector, as it copes with U.S. tariffs, uncertainty linked to the future of CUSMA, and the introduction of Chinese electric vehicles into Canada. So Unifor, which typically uses pattern bargaining for its auto sector negotiations, will go toe-to-toe with Ford first, just as it did 3 years ago. Then talks with Stellantis and General Motors are expected to follow. Unifor says this is the most consequential round of auto bargaining it's ever done in its history. It says if the tariff situation is not able to be resolved, along with a path forward through the CUSMA review, it will have massive long-term implications for the Canadian auto industry. And the union says job security is paramount, along with getting investments in plants. Now, for Ford, both stability and flexibility are key as it contends with a very evolving landscape. It says rising costs, new competitors, and shifting product demand are reshaping its considerations around potential investments.
0: All right. Crystal Lee, thank you. We'll talk more next hour. I'd love to hear about the weekend on the big screen because I think, Toy Story 5 actually did pretty well.
1: It really did. Yes, we'll talk all about that next hour.
0: Terrific. Thank you so much.
1: Thanks, Stephen.
0: Crystal Lee Ramlakhan with the latest on business. Amy is back with your traffic and weather.
2: Yeah, and we are still in good shape. So it's just the volume we have to keep an eye on. No reports of any stalls or collisions, but getting busier for the Stalowassen Bridge. Also heavier for the Alex Fraser, and now getting quite slow around 64th. Once you cross over the Portman, you're finding delays through the Cape Horn and throughout Burnaby Lake, but it is still quiet for the North Shore bridges. Richmond bridges are also still very well behaved. And if you're heading out of town, Highway 1 closed between Boston Bar and Astor. Ashcroft. That's for the Saw Creek wildfire outside of Lytton. And mainly sunny today. Highs anywhere from 25 to 32 degrees.
0: All right. Amy, thank you so much. Lots to come. The war between the United States, Israel, and Iran has clouded over the World Cup for months. Well, we went out to North Vancouver during yesterday's match between Iran and Belgium to ask fans how they are feeling during this World Cup. Maybe disappointed with the outcome, but we'll find out more. It is now 6:30 and time for the CBC Local News with Drew Karakas.
3: Good morning. It's 15 degrees and sunny in Vancouver. The BC Wildfire Service says the Saw Creek blaze south of Lytton is still burning out of control, but it's been moving away from the community. As a result, a number of evacuation orders have been downgraded to alerts, although a handful of properties are still under an evacuation order. The fire was reported on Friday and grew rapidly, fanned by gusty winds. It's now estimated to cover about 7 square kilometers. It comes just days ahead of the fifth anniversary of a fire back in 2021. That destroyed most of Lytton. The BC Wildfire Service says there are 20 fires burning around the province this morning, most in the southern half of BC. Statistics Canada says higher gas prices pushed the annual rate of inflation to 3.2% in May. That was up from 2.8% in April and marks the first time the annual inflation rate has topped 3% since late 2023. Gas prices rose for the third consecutive month in May because of the conflict in the Middle East and the closure of the Strait of Hormuz. However, prices have come down in recent weeks following progress in negotiations aimed at ending the war. Some healthcare workers on Northern Vancouver Island will soon have new accommodations. The Health Professionals Housing Project in Campbell River is now accepting rental applications. The 20 units are located next to the local hospital. David Leach is the Chief Administrative Officer for the Strathcona Regional District.
4: Our philosophy is if we can help support more healthcare professionals in our region, you know, we don't want to limit that, right? More is better. Of course, you know, if it brings folks here, that's amazing. And if it helps keep folks here, that's amazing too.
3: The new homes are expected to be ready for move-in by September. A quadriplegic senior on Vancouver Island is looking for answers about his home care, saying a procedure essential to his bowel function has now been limited to male workers. Jonna Bailon reports.
5: It's gotten worse.
6: 72-year-old Murray Hindley of Saanich, BC, is paralyzed from the neck down. Last month, he told CBC he was being assigned workers who weren't trained to deliver digital stimulations, leaving him without a bowel movement for days at a time. Now, he says, he was told by Island Health that the procedure will only be done by male workers. Joan Hindley is Murray's wife.
7: We got an email from the home support manager saying females were uncomfortable with it, and as such, it was only going to be assigned to male care workers from now on.
6: Island Health says there was no formal policy restricting the procedure to male workers and that care plans differ by patient. It also said care plans depend on factors like best practices and keeping staff safe. Still, the Hindleys question why, if that were the case, Murray continues to be assigned female workers. Murray says he's been feeling unwell and the situation is upsetting.
8: I would like to see some consistent care, a decent help, just the way it used to be.
6: Jonna Bailon, CBC News, Vancouver.
3: The Sposum First Nation is hoping to develop an all-season resort near the Coquihalla Summit in the coming years. The site north of Hope is on South Anderson Mountain. Janice Kuster with the Sposum Nation says they're still waiting to clear the environmental assessment process.
9: We seem to have snow longer than other areas. Like, it's an all-season resort. We're going to have, you know, the cycling and the hiking, and it's not just a ski resort. And the area where this is going to go has also been clear-cut, so we're not cutting down any, like, old-growth trees or anything. It's already been scarred.
3: She says if approved, the development could eventually provide up to 800 full-time jobs. A proposed zoning overhaul around Terrace in northwestern BC is facing strong opposition from rural residents who say it could fundamentally change how they use their land. The regional district of Kitimat-Stikine says the draft is partly the result of provincial housing legislation, but critics say some of the most contentious measures are unnecessary. Victor Elias
5: reports. More than 400 people attended a town hall about the proposed changes, most upset about new limits on the number of animals they can keep on their land. The limits would apply to poultry, cattle, and even bees, based on the size of the property. Hobby farmer Rick Bennett.
10: We buy rural properties outside of town, outside of municipalities and more urban areas, specifically because we just want to be left alone.
5: The proposed changes were prompted by provincial legislation requiring the regional district to start zoning properties to allow for more types of housing. But the draft goes further than that, adding unrequired changes. Regional District Director Bruce Bidgood says he understands the concerns, but also says nothing has been finalized.
11: Fundamentally, it's just a starting point. It's a conversation opener about what would you like to see in terms of zoning.
5: The district says further public meetings are planned. The final changes need to be in place by 2027. Victor Elias, CBC News, Prince George.
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0: Drew, thank you so much. Drew Karakas in the CBC Vancouver newsroom, and a very good Monday morning to you. I'm Stephen Quinn. This is the early edition on CBC Radio 1. Thanks for being along with us. If you are watching us, you are catching us either, well, on CBC Gem, on our YouTube channel, or probably on our website, cbc.ca/BC. That's our BC news site. 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So how about that?
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0: If you want to go real old school, that's right. If you want to sit under the bus wires and have your radio interfered with,
2: yes,
0: so to speak. Mm-hmm. Amy is here with your traffic and weather.
2: I am. It's another easygoing morning. We are sort of in that stretch of the year where school's winding down and we're seeing people starting to take vacations. So definitely on the lighter side in terms of volume, but still a few slowdowns. Notably, once you cross over the Portman Bridge and then make your way through the Cape Horn, you're also going to find it sluggish just as you're coming through that Burnaby Lake stretch. It is still quiet, though, for the North Shore bridges. Richmond bridges are also clear sailing. They're doing work once again on the Maryhill Bypass between Shaughnessy and United, so we'll see some slowdowns there. And of course, the FIFA Fan Zone has Granville Street closed between Davie and Georgia. Also for FIFA, we have Pacific Boulevard closed from Canby to Carroll. And if you're traveling out of town, Highway 1 still closed from Boston Bar to Ashcroft. We are looking at another gorgeous, sunny, and hot day. Today's high up to 32 inland. We'll drop down to 15 overnight. Mainly cloudy tomorrow, but still warm, 24 to 31 for the highs. Mix of sun and cloud on Wednesday, 24 to 27. And then cloudy with a high of 20 on Thursday. And for Friday, we're looking at rain and a high of 17. So that's the real Vancouver weather making an appearance.
0: Yes.
2: Get used. Get ready for it, people.
0: And all of those people who are here for the World Cup who think that this is the way things usually are.
2: It's not.
0: You're in for a shock, people. You're in for the real Vancouver.
2: Yeah, we're in for some cold and rainy weather.
0: There you go. The end of January, as mm-hmm. we love to call it. All right, Amy, thank you so much. It is 22 minutes before 7 o'clock on the early edition. And coming up in this half hour, we're going to head over to North Vancouver in just a moment to hear what some Iranian fans think of the soccer action over the weekend. As well, we're going to speak with the Minister of Children and Family Development. Jody Wickens is going to join us. Her ministry released a new report promising, and this is their words, all-of-government approach to improving foster care. We'll hear details about that. Right now, Marcia Young joins us from World Report. Good morning to you.
12: Hello. Good morning.
0: How you doing?
12: I'm good. I was just taking a look at Arcachon Bay in France. I'm not planning a vacation or anything. I was just taking a look because we're talking about the heat wave that's happening in Europe right now. And one of the French papers is talking about some parts of Europe being unlivable in about, where are we now, 30 years or so?
0: Really?
12: Yeah. So they were thinking that maybe guessing that maybe places like Bordeaux and this place, the Arcachon Basin, might be unlivable. So it's a bay in the southwest coast of France, situated in the Pays de Bourg, near the Côte d'Argent.
0: Yeah, the coast of money. Yes, of course. I know it well.
12: Do you really?
0: No, not at all. the Côte d'Argent.
12: Yeah, that's where
0: all the fine wines come from. Well, that's interesting because, I mean, well, Bordeaux is already warm, but I wonder, you know, that's the entire economy of Bordeaux is weather dependent.
12: Exactly. Yeah. I mean, can those grapes survive? Maybe they're going to have to get like heat resistant grapes.
0: Yeah.
12: And watering them would be a whole full-time job. It isn't.
0: Maybe British Columbia and the Niagara region are, they already produce some of the world's best wines, so I don't really have to talk about that, do I?
12: No, but there's the ad. You did. Would you like to talk about it some more?
0: Yeah, let's talk about, I woke up this morning to find out that Keir Starmer was gone.
12: Yeah, exactly. And so we were following that story, and I don't know if you were able to see him actually do it, but there was some music playing in the background. And for a long time, I was like, what is that music? If I was a music teacher, I would have known right away that it was Ode to Joy. Yeah. And it was being played by a protester who's been protesting all of the policies of the Labour government, the same person who's protesting Brexit. Of course, there are a lot of people who agree with him. And so he played Ode to Joy while Keir Starmer stepped down. Keir Starmer, though, is responding to his party and, Parliament saying it's time to go. There were some crises that they didn't feel he dealt with well, the affordability crisis, and also Peter Mandelson, who was a trade commissioner for the EU, who also had links to the former and late convicted sex offender, Jeffrey Epstein.
0: Yeah.
12: So all of that was just too much for people to keep supporting Keir Starmer. So he's staying on until there is a new prime minister.
0: Which will be Andy Burnham.
12: Right.
0: Who,
12: took his walk for the cameras today. So we are following the story for you. And then another story we have is high-speed rail. So there's a high-speed train proposed for Toronto to Peterborough, Montreal, Ottawa route, or Montreal, Quebec. And there are lots of people who are objecting to it because of what it will do to farmland. It needs high fences, overpasses, and underpasses. So there's environmental and financial concerns. So we are following that story. Janice McGregor is on it.
0: Maybe they'd like a pipeline instead.
12: Stop.
0: Okay. All right.
12: Yeah.
0: It's all about the trade-offs, okay? That's it, It's all about negotiation, all about trade-offs.
12: I don't know. It's too many. It's like maybe we just need to... I don't know. This is why I'm not in policy.
0: Yeah.
12: Like, can't we all just walk?
0: I was in BC Place last night with 52,000 of my closest friends.
12: Yes.
0: And it was spectacular. You want to talk about the world being here? Oh, man, it was wild. Absolutely wild. Watching Egypt and New Zealand.
12: What a matchup and what a win.
0: Yeah, what a win. I know. It was amazing. It was a great game. But more than that, just the people from everywhere. It was awesome.
12: So I see you've run out of jerseys. You're back in the plaid again.
0: It's a long story, my friend. We'll talk about it off air.
12: Okay.
0: All right. I know. I now have a jersey tattoo underneath me, and the CBC is not so happy about it. But there you go.
12: Oh, I imagine. Yeah. I imagine. Very brave.
0: Yeah. Well, it hurt. Thanks.
12: See ya.
0: See ya, Marcia. Marcia Young from World Report. And yes, she'll be with you at the top of the hour, just 17 minutes from now. It is 17 minutes before 7 o'clock on the early edition. Well, the war against Iran by the United States and Israel has clouded over the World Cup for months. And for some Iranian fans abroad, it has hindered their ability to enjoy one of their country's most popular sports. Well, during yesterday's 0-0 draw between Iran and Belgium, our story producer, Zach Orobko, went to North Vancouver to ask Iranian football fans how they are feeling about the World Cup.
13: The Iranian team is playing. It's my home nation. So we're pretty excited about it. It's a little bit of an ethical dilemma. I think a lot of people have mixed feelings about whether they want to support the team or be against them because they see them as, a government-backed. A lot of players, some of the players actually are pro-government.

0: government. So there's a bit of a ethical dilemma after the massacre of the 40,000 people they did.
1: I used to love watching World Cup, especially when Iran was involved. But because everything is political in Iran now, and this is not our national team. The reason you are here to show everyone that this is not our national team. They are selected by the Iranian government, and we don't follow, we don't support Iranian government because they killed 40,000 people in the street. And most of these guys that are playing today, they are supporting that regime that killed 40,000 people without acknowledging that.
2: I'm here for support Belgium country, not Iranian regime. Team, because this team not from my country. This is from IRGC. They are terrorists.
3: I'm here to show my disagreement with the Islamic Republic of Iran because they are not presenting Iran, and we are here to just show our disagreement. Not the real athletes of Iran. They are presenting the terrorists in Iran, which is Islamic Republic. And they were never our voice. Like 2 months ago, 42,000 people were killed and they never supported us. And they are just here to present Islamic Republic, which is the biggest terrorism group in the world.
4: It's a mixed feeling because it's the regime's team. It's not the people's team. So we don't necessarily support the regime's team. And we're here to actually be the voice of the people who were massacred in January.
5: A few years ago where I used to support the team, a lot of people would say don't support us, the IRGC. But I was like, you know what, soccer is different from politics. But this year, the team decided to go to the rallies inside Tehran. They were there with the regime associates. They were there chanting for the regime. They said they're not going to go there to fight for Iran. They're going to go there to fight for the Allah inside their flag. And they're really passionate about the government. So, and our government killed over 40,000 people.
6: No, I believe soccer is way separate than political stuff. And what FIFA has failed to do is to separate these two?
7: Yeah, 100%. It should be separated. But when FIFA itself is supporting the Islamic Republic, what can we expect?
8: How are you feeling then, given how like large of an Iranian population is here, but seemingly rooting against their team because of its connection to the government?
7: That's very complicated feeling. Like, I think we are the only nation that we're supporting like this way. It's really crazy. I know. It's tough to say. Like, deep down, we care about our country, but you know, Iran is not the same as the Islamic Republic. The Iranian people are not the same as the regime and never will be.
8: I've spoken with other people here today, and they've mentioned this desire to keep politics out of sports, and this argument that football is not political and it shouldn't be. How do you feel about that argument?
1: I kind of agree, but it doesn't apply to Iran because of the situation that we are having in Iran. And as I mentioned before, this team, they, in their interviews, they didn't acknowledge all the killing. They said it happens all to other countries, but it doesn't. It doesn't. Which government kills 40,000 people just because of protesting?
8: Earlier in the game, there was a goal that was scored by Iran, but later disallowed, and there was huge cheers happening. How did that make you feel?
5: Honestly, I'm okay with that. People can decide to do what they want. It's a free country. I felt kind of sad myself that I couldn't cheer, but I'm not going to tell others not to do it. But at the same time, I'm there right now trying to be the voice of my people. I wear this flag. This is what I'm representing because that's what I believe the Iranians need to know, that flag is not our flag. This national team, unfortunately, is the regime's national team, and it's not for the people there. It's there to protect the regime and its agenda.
1: It makes me angry. It makes me angry that they don't understand why we are not cheering with them, as I said, because every day we are watching news and we are seeing people are being killed. We are seeing there are some football players that were killed by the Iranian government, and this team didn't even acknowledge that. They don't even support their own team players.
6: It did impacted me at first too. Come to FIFA events because I was a little bit heartbroken what they did, but I started to be like, okay, this is one time thing, maybe who knows next time if it's going to be in Canada, when it's going to be, so we're just going to enjoy it. It took me a moment to get over that, and yeah, I was like, no, we just have to enjoy it.
3: Like, at the same time that US and Iran are in the war, they go to US, so what do you think about that? I don't think that it's fair to Iranian people.
8: Even do you think it's fair to the Iranian people, even with the sanctions that the United States are placing upon the team, such as not being able to stay in the country?

0: and having to leave immediately after their games are done.
1: Well, that's good. It's just like you could not make a bigger decision to make fun of them. I guess we like that. At least the least thing that U.S. administration could do was just to mock them this way.
2: When it comes to the World Cup, we've seen FIFA, we've seen what they've done before. I love to love soccer, and I do love soccer, but you always know politics are going to be involved in it no matter what. There's a lot of backroom deals. We know about that. So definitely IRGC has done some backroom rooms. I feel like with FIFA, because at first they said you can't bring the Lion and Sun flag inside the stadiums, which doesn't make any sense. That's our official flag. And after that, we saw a lot of you know, working with the government kind of thing, helping them out, helping the team out. I mean, they did humiliate them a little bit, not allowing a lot of their team officials to come to the United States. They banned them from coming, and they made them camp out in Tijuana. So honestly, they're trying to, I guess, play both sides, trying to play it safe. But there's always politics in soccer. We know that's the case. So it's just unfortunate. You know, I like to enjoy the soccer, enjoy the game, but I can't right now. So
3: people that have been oppressed and massacred in Iran, it's very tough for us to support a team that's been so political. Like, the whole team, it's very political. The government uses it as a tool of propaganda to control masses and push certain opinions on the population. But for me personally, when I do watch the game, I like to disconnect the politics from the game, even though it's very tough. But I go back to my default setting, being a soccer player, growing up watching the game. You know, I like to put aside the politics and just focus on the beautiful game that football is.
4: That is Early Edition story producer Zach Orobko speaking with Iranian football fans in North Vancouver during yesterday's match, most of whom have very complicated feelings about their football team. Just mentioned, the group stage continues, of course, today. Argentina takes on Austria, 10 a.m., Norway and Senegal, or let me do this in chronological order. Argentina, Austria, 10 a.m., France and Iraq at 2 p.m., Norway takes on Senegal, 5 p.m., and it's Jordan and Algeria at 8 p.m. And next game at BC Place Stadium is, of course, on Wednesday when Canada takes on Switzerland in Group B, and that will go at 12 noon. 10 minutes before 7 o'clock, Amy's here with traffic and weather.
5: Just keeping an eye on the volume. Not too bad this morning as you come out of Abbotsford through Langley. Once you cross over the Portman Bridge, you will find it a little bit slow at times through the Cape Horn and also building through that Burnaby Lake area. Looks like we have an incident southbound at the south end of the Ironworkers Memorial, so seeing things slowing down quite a bit now coming over the bridge deck. And if you know what the problem is, you can text me at 236-330-2623. Lionsgate is in good shape. Richmond Bridges are also still looking good. And it's a gorgeous, sunny, and hot day today. Temperatures anywhere from 25 to 32. Back with more in about 10 minutes.
4: Amy, thank you so much. Well, it was a horrifying story when it broke, the death of an Indigenous boy after he was beaten by two foster parents. Now, the foster parents were sentenced to 10 years in prison for aggravated assault of the boy and his sister, also for manslaughter. Now, in 2024, a landmark independent investigation came out of that tragedy. It was called Don't Look Away. That was the title of the report. And it found that repeated inaction by the welfare system led to the child's death. Well, now the Ministry of Children and Family Development has released an action plan in response. And Minister Jody Wickens joins us this morning. Good morning to you, Minister.
6: Good morning. Thank you for having me.
4: Thanks for being with us. As a result of this, then, what are the key changes that will happen to the child welfare system after the release of this report?
6: So, the Don't Look Away report really called for a coordinated all of government response, and the Wellbeing Action Plan and Outcomes Framework responds to that call of the representative of children and youth. So what the plan really does is it brings together all ministries across our government, aligning them under a common vision to better support children and families so that we can reach them before crisis occurs. And the outcomes framework sets a structure for government to actually measure what we're doing and look at our initiatives, our interventions, and really ensure that what we're doing is making the progress that we want to see for better well-being for children and youth across our government.
4: Has government not been measuring the results?
6: Well, I would say measuring outcomes on well-being is challenging. We do it in some areas. We have contracted

0: organizations that provide the outcomes of what they're delivering to government. I don't, in my understanding, in the work that I've done in my career and as the minister, we haven't had a centralized approach to measuring outcomes. We haven't had a structure in place for ministers and deputy ministers and programs and services to come together and be accountable across ministries. And so
1: right.
0: This is a new piece of work.
1: And what does accountability look like if the responsibility is spread across a bunch of ministries?
0: Well, I mean, that's really the whole point of us creating an action plan and outcomes framework. And so what the representative of children and youth often says is we have a collective responsibility, not just the Ministry of Children and Family Development, but the Ministry of Health, Education, and community. Our doctors, our teachers, our community professionals, our neighbors, we all have a collective responsibility for the well-being of children and youth municipalities. And by coming together and ensuring that we are all measuring the same things, it gives us a better path moving forward to ensure that the investments that we are making are actually making it.
1: Right. And for the thousands of children in care then in this province, just give me an example of one tangible change that foster families will see.
0: Well, right away, for example, what we did was we changed the technology so that social workers in real time were able to ensure that they were seeing children within 60 days. And so,
1: sorry, that you cut out there. Within when?
0: Within 60 days.
1: 60
0: and
1: days.
0: So, yeah, we have a provincial central screening system in the province. We have made adjustments to that screening so police officers and doctors don't have to wait to get a response. They speak to someone right away when they make a report, and then that social worker follows up. And so there are quick actions we've taken to address challenges in the care system. And then there are longer systemic changes that we are making. So one of the changes we are making is a $475 million investment for children and youth with disabilities so that a larger group of children will receive access to direct funding and therapies. So there are multiple things that we need to do to strengthen our system, and that's really the work that's underway.
1: Minister, I want to switch gears now to the government's new disability benefits approach. We had BC Disability Collaborative Chair Pat Miranda on this program last week, and she's very concerned that direct funding under this new youth disability benefits program is going to cut out too many autistic children because the eligibility criteria is too high. Just have a listen.
2: The criteria for the disability benefit is that it is only for children and youth who require, and I'm quoting here, intensive and sustained support across their lifespan, including possible lifelong caregiving and supervised living. That doesn't apply to all autistic kids. That applies to a very small proportion of autistic kids.
1: So that's BC Disability Collaborative Chair Pat Miranda. Minister, why have the criteria been set so high?
0: Yeah, I have to be honest, I'm quite disappointed in Pat's characterization of our changes. What Pat left out of the discussion is that the disability benefit isn't the only change that we are making to a whole suite of programs and services that we will be delivering. And so the $475 million net increase, this is an increase, Stephen, from what we are currently providing, includes not only the disability benefit for children with complex and daily support needs, it also includes the disability supplement for children who are federally eligible for the disability tax credit and meet an income threshold. And in addition to that, expanded community-based services. So it's just not correct to suggest that there are children who will go without support. The way how children receive support may change, but children with autism, in fact, in our new system, some will receive more direct funding and some will be eligible for different types of support.
1: Minister, we have to leave it there this morning. We appreciate your time.

0: and has even begun giving out free trees in some of the hottest neighborhoods. But critics say the planting isn't happening fast enough. Last summer, Rome recorded more than 800 heat-related deaths. For now, some visitors are going underground, taking tours of the ancient quarries near the Colosseum, where temperatures stay around 18 degrees year-round. I'd sleep here if I could, said one woman. Megan Williams, CBC News, Rome.
1: And that is the latest national and international news from World Report. News anytime, cbcnews.ca. I'm Marcia Young.

0: Thank you, Marcia, and a very good Monday morning to you. It is the 22nd of June. We're officially in summer now, and I'm Stephen Quinn. This is the early edition on CBC Radio 1. Thank you so much for being with us this morning. Coming up, a no swimming advisory is up for 5 Vancouver beaches, and that's because of rising E. coli levels. We're going to hear from the water monitoring nonprofit group Swim, Drink, Fish about the causes of those E. coli spikes. That's coming your way in just a moment. Right now, Drew Karakas is here with some local news headlines.
1: Some evacuation orders for properties near Lytton in the Fraser Canyon have been downgraded to evacuation alerts as fire crews battled the Saw Creek wildfire south of that community. On Friday, the flames were fanned by gusty winds, making it the first wildfire of note in BC this season. Another sold-out crowd was on hand last night as Egypt defeated New Zealand 3-1 in FIFA Men's World Cup play. The next game in Vancouver is on Wednesday when the Canadian men's team will take on Switzerland. More local news coming up in about 20 minutes. Amy Bell is back with another update on the roads.
2: And they've cleared the issue that was on the ironworkers, so no longer seeing any southbound delays. It's clear sailing right down the cut onto the bridge deck. Northbound for that bridge is slowing just a little bit as you approach the Cassiar tunnels. Highway 1 has seen a bigger jump in volume on through the Burnaby Lake stretch, and also looks like we have a collision now on Highway 17. It is just before Bridgeview, westbound, starting to back up there. If you spot more trouble, let me know by texting 236-330-2623. Mainly sunny today and quite warm. We'll see temperatures anywhere from 25 at the water to 32 inland. I'll be back with another look in about 10 minutes.
0: Amy, thank you so much. It is coming up in 12 minutes after 7 o'clock on the early edition on CBC Radio 1. We're at 88.1 FM in Metro Vancouver and 690 AM. 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Or you can head to our website, cbc.ca/BC. We have been experiencing a prolonged streak of warmer, sunnier weather, but if you're planning to cool off in the ocean, your options are drying up. Vancouver Coastal Health has issued no swimming advisories for 5 major beaches. That would be Sunset Beach, Third Beach, English Bay, Kitts Point, and Trout Lake. And that's because new water data shows that bacteria counts at English Bay and Third Beach are currently sitting at more than 4 times the safe limit. And joining us now to look at the true health of our shorelines is Gregory Ford, the vice president of the water monitoring nonprofit group Swim, Drink, Fish. Gregory, good morning to you.
3: Stephen, good morning. I'm happy to be here.
0: Thank you for being with us. Let's just begin with the work your team does. We know that, of course, Metro Vancouver monitors water quality on the beaches. What do you do differently at Swim, Drink, Fish?
3: So we do a couple things at Swim, Drink, Fish. We have partnered with Fraser Riverkeeper, Lake Ontario Waterkeeper, North Saskatchewan Riverkeeper, and many of the waterkeeper groups in Canada to conduct community-based recreational water monitoring around Canadian beaches and rivers. And we've been doing that for a number of years. In fact, we've done that in Vancouver, in False Creek, for a number of years historically. But primarily at Swim, Drink, Fish, we run an app called the Swim Guide, which tracks bathing water quality across 15,000 beaches worldwide so that we can let the public know when and where it is safe to go swimming.
0: All right. And are you doing your own testing or are you using test results from the region?
3: For the Swim Guide, we use both. So in areas where there is no ongoing monitoring, we do train community members to collect water quality samples in accordance with standard operating procedures, very similar to the way that public health authorities do. And then we report those through the Swim Guide platform. But in addition, we do work closely with local health authorities and municipal and local governments to aggregate all of their water quality samples and reflect that back in a one-stop shop sort of place.
0: Now, we're looking at 5 major beach closures right now because we're told of E. coli levels. Do we know what the primary causes are of those E. coli spikes?
3: Yeah, so E. coli bacteria is the bacteria that comes from the gut flora of warm-blooded animals. So it's a fecal indicator bacteria.
0: Yep.
3: And we test it because it's an indicator of other more harmful pathogens in the water. And so it can come from a variety of different locations, but it comes from animals, whether those are domestic or wildlife, whether those are humans. It can come from dogs on the beach, geese, gulls. It can come from our aging sewage infrastructure in our cities. And it can also come from illegal vessel discharges.
0: Right. Okay. And do we know how much? I mean, we often hear that, you know, you'll get a heavy rainfall after no rain and then you'll see E. coli levels spike because a lot of, you know, well, number one, the storm sewers are not separated from the sanitary sewers here yet. And because you'll see a lot get washed down, you know, a lot of goose poop and stuff get washed into the water.
3: Yes, absolutely. Our cities are kind of built on older cities. And so, as you said, we have these combined sewers that convey stormwater and wastewater directly into our wastewater treatment plants. But when either one of those influents reaches a certain volume, the whole system will overflow. And instead of allowing that overflow to come back into our basements and our transit systems, we direct that into our natural waters with the aim of diluting it. But unfortunately, this does lead to bacterial spikes that can lead people to contracting a waterborne illness. If they go to a beach and swim and ingest or are in prolonged contact with that water, when those levels are particularly high.
0: There is obviously an infrastructure problem here. If, you know, you're dumping essentially raw sewage, I know that there's an outflow in the Burrard Inlet. There's one in False Creek as well. And I also know that the city is embarking on a very long-term project to finally separate the sewer systems. But how long are we going to see what's essentially raw sewage pumped into the local waters?
3: Yeah, it's an unfortunate issue, but it's an issue that cities across North America are facing. Cities are mandated to be separating their sewers, but it is a lengthy and quite expensive process. So we can expect to see this for the foreseeable future. Some of these plans are decades out. But what I think is a really inspiring turn is that municipalities are starting to actually report in real time when these things are overflowing to the public. I know Metro Vancouver does it. I know many cities in Ontario are starting to do it as well. And I think information is power when it comes to actually going out into our local waters and taking a swim.
0: Here we are hosting the world right now, you know, thousands of people out exploring our city and walking to the beaches and seeing signs that say, don't go in the water. What does that do to our reputation as, you know, a clean, vibrant, welcoming tourism city in North America?
3: I think it's unfortunate. I think ideally, if circumstances were a little bit different, we could welcome people with open arms to swim in some of the most beautiful beaches in the province, in the country, in fact. And I think it does have a little bit of a reputation, but I do think that this does happen everywhere. And more people are becoming aware of this. They're becoming a little bit more water literate. And so it's not necessarily unexpected, but maybe it is a little bit of a wake-up call that we can be doing something different. We can be working harder at alleviating these issues, particularly as we see things like heat domes, the urban heat island effect, and we have a need for community spaces, for cooling, for community building, for outdoor recreation and mental and physical well-being.
0: So what other options then, Gregory, do people have if they want to try to cool down safely?
3: Well, I think that there are other locations where people can be swimming. Water quality is very transient. It kind of changes just like the weather. And so I think keeping an eye on platforms like Vancouver Coastal Health's monitoring program, the swim guide, and other sources of information will allow you to find locations that are not currently posted for swimming because these are very variable day to day, hour to hour. And so it's really important that we're investing in, you know, monitoring of these conditions on a more frequent basis so that we can let people know when these situations have alleviated and water quality is back to normal, but also investing in new swimming areas where maybe the impact of our combined sewer systems or derelict vessels or illegal discharges are not having such a big impact on the water quality that lead us unable to go access our natural waters.
0: Gregory, it's good to hear you this morning. Thank you.
3: Yeah, it's my pleasure, Stephen.
0: Appreciate your time. Take care.
3: Thanks.
0: That's Gregory Ford, Vice President of the Water Monitoring Nonprofit Swim, Drink, Fish, talking about E. coli that have closed 5 Vancouver area beaches over the last little while. 19 minutes after 7 o'clock on the early edition. Amy is back with your traffic and weather.
2: Yeah, we have a collision on

0: Highway 17. It is westbound, just west of 116th, between Bridgeview and 116th. And that is causing some backups. And it also looks like we have a problem now on Highway 1, westbound, west of Brunette. It appears to be a stall. So definitely seeing things building as you make your way through that stretch. And then once you move past the scene of this problem, just moderate delays coming out of the Burnaby Lake stretch. It is backing up around 1st Avenue now for the Cassiar Tunnels and the Ironworkers, and starting to see things build a little bit more for the Richmond Bridges. Southbound into the Massey Tunnel, quite sluggish this morning. And we're looking at lots of sunshine today, another hot one as well. 25 at the water to 32 inland. Back with another look coming up in about 10 minutes.
1: Amy, thank you so much. 20 minutes after 7 o'clock, and got time for a little bit of music here. Back in 2002, Broken Social Scene released an album called You Forgot It in People, and it has become a seminal Canadian indie record. So much so that a year ago, a tribute album dedicated to that record came out, and it features covers by artists from around the world. And one of those contributors is the American band Sylvan Esso. Here they are now with Maggie Rogers and their cover of Anthems for a 17-Year-Old Girl.

And that is Maggie Rogers and the band Sylvan Esso and their take on Anthems for a 17-Year-Old Girl. You can find that on a tribute album dedicated to Broken Social Scene's 2002 release, You Forgot It in People. Just a fantastic Canadian record.

0: Accord. It is 24 minutes after 7 o'clock on the early edition. Crystalie Ramlikan back with another look at business. Good morning to you.
1: Hi, good morning, Stephen.
0: We are getting the latest today on how much things are costing. What can you tell us?
1: Yes, so Statistics Canada says high gas prices pushed the annual rate of inflation to 3.2% in May, and that is higher than economists had predicted, and that's up from the 2.8% we saw in April and marks the first time annual inflation has topped 3% since late 2023. So the agency says gas prices rose for the third consecutive month, of course, because of the war in the Middle East and the closure of the Strait of Hormuz, but progress toward a peace deal has meant prices at the pumps were lower in recent weeks than they were, you know, before. Air transportation costs were up more than 7% as airlines grappled with rising jet fuel prices, and higher prices for fresh fruit and vegetables pushed grocery store inflation to more than 4%. So the acceleration was mostly driven by things like berries, grapes, broccoli, cauliflower, and lettuce. And then tomatoes was a big one. Tomato prices rose more than 45%. And that was due to tough growing conditions and U.S. tariffs curtailing production in Mexico. Now, the Bank of Canada has said it is continuing to look through the impact of the war in the Middle East because they don't think this is something that's going to last forever, hopefully. But noted it will not let higher energy prices become persistent inflation. And of course, we know it does have interest rates to try to tamp down inflation. And the central bank's next interest rate decision is set for July 15th.
0: All right. And moving on to labor news, the union for nearly 19,000 Canadian auto workers is kicking off contract talks with Ford today. What else do we know about that?
1: Yes, that's right. So it's the first of the Detroit Three automakers to sit down to hammer out new collective agreements. The current deals are set to expire in September. And this latest round of bargaining comes during a difficult time for the sector as it copes with U.S. tariffs, uncertainty linked to the future of CUSMA, and the introduction of Chinese electric vehicles into Canada. So Unifor usually uses pattern bargaining, and it's going to go with toe-to-toe with Ford first, and then talks with Stellantis and General Motors are expected to follow. Unifor says this is the most consequential round of auto bargaining it's ever done in its history. It says if the tariff situation is not able to be resolved, along with a path forward through the CUSMA review, it will have massive long-term implications for the Canadian auto industry. And the union says job security is paramount, along with getting investments into car plants. For Ford, both stability and flexibility are key as it contends with an evolving landscape. So it says rising costs, new competitors, and shifting product demand are reshaping its considerations around potential investments.
0: All right. And changing gears for our last story, Hollywood having its best box office since, well, before the pandemic now.
1: It is, yeah. So a resurgent year at the box office hit new heights this weekend as Disney's Toy Story 5 opened to an estimated $312 million globally, the second best debut ever for a Pixar animated film. Domestically, the sequel launched with $160 million, making it the biggest opening for any film in Canada and the U.S. since a Minecraft movie in April of last year. So the original Toy Story, if you can believe it, launched 31 years ago. So this is a very long-standing franchise. Mm-hmm. And Steven Spielberg's Disclosure slipped to second place in its second weekend. And, you know, many event films this year have met or exceeded the industry's expectations, including Project Hail Mary, the Super Mario Galaxy movie, Michael, and The Devil Wears Prada 2. And the past few weeks have also seen two low-budget horror movies, Backrooms and Obsession, become unanticipated blockbusters. So the total box office so far for this year is estimated at more than $4 billion, the highest since 2019. Of course, inflation has played a role in that, but not as much as growing attendance. Receipts still not as good as the 2010s, though. And many in the industry believe that we'll never get back to that. You know, think of mega franchises mm-hmm. then, like the Avengers, Star Wars, and Fast and the Furious. And many in the industry attribute this year's boom to the fact that Hollywood has released more movies

0: than in any year since 2019.
1: There you go. How do they do it? Volume. thanks very much, Crystal Lee.
0: Throw it all at the wall.
1: Exactly.
0: See what sticks.
1: Appreciate it. Have a great day.
0: Thanks, Stephen.
1: That's Crystal Lee Ramachan with the latest on business. Amy's back with traffic and weather.
2: A couple of problems on the go. So we have a collision westbound Highway 17 just before Bridgeview. It's between 116th and Bridgeview, but that has the right lane blocked and it is heavily lined up. Clearing a stall westbound Highway 1 just west of Gullardy. Also, it looks like a stall northbound Highway 91A as you make your way towards the Queensboro Bridge. So expect some delays there. Still quite busy for the Stalawasin Bridge. You're also going to find it busier for the North Shore and Richmond Bridges, and you're going to find lots of sunshine in the forecast. Today's high anywhere from 25 to 32 degrees.
1: Amy, thank you. And coming up, the island country of Cape Verde is getting global attention at the FIFA World Cup. The national soccer team held Spain to an historic draw. And coming up, we're going to hear from a local Cape Verdean woman who traveled to Miami to watch their game yesterday. We're going to find out more about her experience coming up. Right now, 7:30, and time for the CBC Local News with Drew Karakas.
3: Good morning. It's 17 degrees and sunny in Vancouver. After a tense weekend, evacuation orders have now been downgraded for more than three dozen properties near Lytton as the Saw Creek wildfire moves away from that community. But as Brady Strachan reports, many residents are still feeling a deep sense of unease.
4: The out-of-control wildfire is chewing through steep canyon terrain just south of Lytton.
5: It's going to continue with that hot and very dry in the outlook.
4: Fire Information Officer Paula Walbauer says a specialized crew of nearly 50 firefighters is focused entirely on structure protection.
5: They'll have bladders hooking up to water and checking their sprinklers, setting them up in the event that they need them, that they're up and ready to go.
4: The fire is burning just 3 kilometers from Lytton, a community still recovering from a catastrophic blaze 5 years ago.
6: It's like we're starting all over again. Like
4: Dean Adams lost his home in 2021. He says it's an uneasy sense of deja vu.
6: To go through it again, and the feeling is really weird.
4: This fire comes during a time of extreme drought across BC. Officials warn of challenging months ahead as the province approaches peak wildfire season. Brady Strachan, CBC News, near Kamloops.
3: Another sold-out crowd was on hand last night as Egypt defeated New Zealand 3-1 in FIFA Men's World Cup play. It was the third match at BC Play Stadium and Egypt's first ever World Cup victory. The next game in Vancouver is on Wednesday when the Canadian men's team will take on Switzerland. Stats Canada says a third straight month of rising gas prices pushed the annual rate of inflation above 3% for the first time since 2023. Inflation jumped to 3.2% last month, up 0.4 of a point from April. Gas prices were higher because of the U.S.-led war in Iran and the closure of the Strait of Hormuz to oil tankers. Stats Canada says prices for vegetables and fresh fruit were also higher in May. A new housing complex for healthcare workers on Northern Vancouver Island is now accepting rental applications. As Marie Seidler reports, it was built to attract and retain medical professionals in Campbell River.
7: You know, if it brings folks here, that's amazing. And if it helps keep folks here, that's amazing too.
8: David Leach is the CAO for the Strathcona Regional District. He says the health professional housing complex in Campbell River has been years in the making.
7: We've looked in the area and what we're providing is what I would characterize as below market rates.
8: The 20-unit complex is right next to the Campbell River Hospital, offering a short commute for those who work there. Local MLA Anna Kindy says the project is a step in the right direction to attract healthcare workers, but more work is needed to address systemic problems.
9: Then you want to make sure you address the issues within the hospital itself.
8: Kindy says the hospital serves a growing population and it's common to see patients in hallways, and many of them do not have a primary health provider. The first tenants are scheduled to start moving in September. Marie Seidler, CBC News, Comox.
3: Northern Health and the Council of the Haida Nation have issued a warning after probable cases of paralytic shellfish poisoning. As Catherine Garrett reports, it's usually caused by toxins produced by algae.
10: The cases are associated with eating blue mussels harvested during the spring on the north coast of Haida Gwaii. Northern Health says the toxins from bivalve shellfish like mussels, oysters, and clams can pose a serious health risk.

0: including severe and life-threatening neurological effects. Earlier this month, the fisheries program issued a notice saying North End beaches were closed for harvesting due to rising levels of the toxin, warning there have been several confirmed cases. We've reached out to Northern Health and the Haina Fisheries Program for more information, but have yet to hear back. The health authority is warning residents in the meantime, cooked shellfish can still be toxic, so it's important to monitor local websites for warnings and closures. Catherine Garrett, CBC News, Terrace.
1: It's coming up to 7:35 now, and that's the CBC local and regional news.
2: Drew, thank you very much. Drew Karakas in the CBC Vancouver newsroom, and a very good Monday morning to you. This is the early edition on CBC Radio 1. Thanks so much for being along with us. Just another lovely day out there. We're down here in Studio 60, floor level, sidewalk level, down at George and Hamilton, CBC Studios. Down here for the duration of the World Cup because we've got lots of activities happening on the plaza. That'll start up again on Wednesday of this week in advance of the Canada-Switzerland game.
3: Yes, so 9 till noon.
2: From 9 until noon. Are you going to be out there?
3: No.
2: Oh, I'll be out there, I think.
3: Well, good.
2: I think I'm going to be out there.
3: Okay.
2: I don't know. I'll have to double-check my schedule to see if I am.
3: I could be out there.
2: Could be. I mean, it's 9 o'clock. We can wander out right after the show and do what we want. Maybe we can kick soccer balls at somebody.
3: Maybe.
2: Johanna Wagstaff, maybe.
3: I still have bruises on my legs from my last time.
2: I'm still not sleeping as a result of having soccer balls kicked at me for a while.
3: Stressful.
2: Yeah. We are going to talk a little bit more about soccer in just a moment with Scott Regier. We're also going to talk about, it's been exactly 5 years since a fire burned through the entire village of Lytton. Another large wildfire took place over the weekend, and we're going to hear from some community members grappling with the reality of that. Right now, you've got traffic and weather.
3: I do, and we do have a couple of problems. So we have this crash on Highway 17, it is westbound, west of 116th. That has the right lane blocked, and it is very busy. Looks like they've cleared the problem that we had on Highway 1 westbound, though, west of Gillardy, though seeing a lot of extra volume now moving through the Barnaby Lake stretch. It's also heavier for the North Shore bridges, especially northbound onto the ironworkers. Looking for an update on a stall we had northbound Highway 91A, so between the Alex Razor and the Queensboro, it was seeing some extra volume. Still looks very busy. I just want to know if that problem is still there or if has been cleared. You can text me at 236-330-2623. And you are correct. Another sunny one. Lots of sunshine and temperatures anywhere from 25 to 32 degrees. I will be back with more in about 10 minutes.
2: Amy, thank you so much. Guy going by on an electric scooter and a bucket hat. Hey. Doesn't protect your head, but looks very fashionable. Oh, Gilligan. 23 minutes before 8 o'clock on the early edition, and Scott Regier joins us from CBC Sports. Hello.
4: That's quite a visual. Thank you for that.
2: It was quite a visual. It was like he was going down the street on electric with a gang. He was a skipper. It is a country steeped in history, needless to say, and Egypt made a whole lot more history last night on the soccer pitch right here at BC Play Stadium.
4: You betcha. The Pharaohs, with their first ever World Cup victory, Stephen, came against New Zealand in front of, 54,000 at BC Place. Things didn't start particularly well for the Egyptians, right? They went into halftime trailing after that header off of a corner kick by the Kiwis. The Egyptian coach, Hossam Hassan, says losing was not an option.
5: At halftime, I told the team, we're not going back out there unless we are winning. This stadium has been really loud. How dare we upset those fans here? I wouldn't be able to live with it if we hadn't gotten this win. Egyptian football has long deserved to be present at this level, yet we were late in gaining the confidence to truly compete with the big names. So to the Egyptian people, of whom I am one, I say, you deserve the best.
4: Now, this certainly was the best we've seen from the country, Stephen, at a World Cup. This is the fourth time they've appeared at the tournament, and with global superstar Mo Salah in their lineup, pressure has only grown to realize their potential. Fitting then that Salah had the winning goal last night on a gorgeous, in tight spaces, 1-2 passing sequence, had the winning goal and received an ovation at BC Place, befitting an Egyptian king.
2: I was lucky enough to take that match in person last night.
4: Amazing.
2: Yeah, it was really something.
4: Did Salah have the presence you would have expected?
2: Absolutely did. And and here's the thing, too, that I discovered. Sit up high in BC Play Stadium. You know, you get too close to the pitch, and you don't see as much as you do. I mean, I thought, oh, great, here we go, nosebleeds. It was a fantastic seat, way back on the top tier.
4: That's often the way to go.
2: Yeah.
4: Way more perspective than when you're up close.
2: Exactly.
4: Just getting into the building for a World Cup match would be...
2: Oh,

0: I'll take it.
1: Yeah, it was great. It was really fun. Cool. And that was not the only drama-filled encounter on Sunday.
0: Man, oh man, if you're a footy fan who enjoys a good David versus Goliath narrative, Stephen, you got to appreciate what Capo Verde's doing. In their first ever World Cup match, of course, they held maybe the planet's best team, Spain, to a draw.
1: Yeah.
0: And yesterday, the tiny African island nation replicated the feat, holding a past two-time World Cup champion, Uruguay, to another tie. Attending the game was Langley's Dina Cabral, who is originally from Capo Verde, which is located more than 600 kilometers off the west coast of Africa. Cabral says, Stephen, the exposure the country is getting at this tournament, which is the biggest sporting event in history, is invaluable.
2: I want them to win a match because that would put us immediately on the map. So when people start Googling you and see the beautiful Boa Vista Island and Ilha do Sal and São Nicolau, people want to go there. It translates into what, guys? Money. Work for my people.
0: World Cup, Stephen, have led to major bumps in tourism for countries that have done well in the past. Ghana's quarterfinal run in 2010, Costa Rica's in 2014, Morocco's semifinal appearance in 2022, all saw major spikes in international visitors a year or two after those tournaments. Dina Cabral's desire to seek Capo Verde win a World Cup match, it might have seemed far-fetched before this tournament. It isn't anymore. The team nicknamed the Blue Sharks faces Saudi Arabia next, an opponent a lot less daunting than the ones they've already faced.
1: It was interesting. Last night I had a young man sitting beside me who was from Edmonton, who was flying to Vancouver three separate times to go to three separate games.
0: Wow.
1: And I thought, wow, that's, yeah. And I'm sorry to say he was wearing a Manchester United jersey.
0: And you spoke to him.
1: Yeah, and I did speak with him.
0: Well, you're more open-minded than some.
1: Well, I just saw the red first, and we started a conversation. Then I looked down and saw the Man U crest, and I thought, I'm into this now. I can't. Yeah,
0: all right. I understand.
1: All right. And it is match day 12 at the World Cup today, and what are you going to be watching today?
0: I assume a lot of goals, and I say that because the defending champs Argentina are up against Austria, and Lionel Messi can make some history. If he scores, it's his 17th career World Cup goal, which would surpass the German Miroslav Klose for the most all time. Although, could France's Kylian Mbappe beat Messi to the punch today? The French game's later, but a hat-trick for Mbappe against Iraq, which is plausible, would give Mbappe the all-time scoring lead at a World Cup. And he's 12 years younger than Messi, by the way. I would not bet against either of them making history today. And if they don't, there's another player who might tickle the twine himself. The sound of the Viking row, a celebration Norwegian fans have brought to this World Cup, chanting as they pull back on invisible oars from their seats. Often when star striker Erling Haaland scores, with that blonde ponytail and standing 6'5", Haaland's an imposing presence, plays for an imposing club team too. He had a couple of goals in his World Cup debut. What does he have in store for an encore today against Senegal? That's the match of the day for me, Norway-Senegal. It all gets under the way this morning with Argentina-Austria at 10.
1: All right, and so it's because he plays for Man City, and that's why you're...
0: I didn't want to just put that out there like that, but since you've mentioned it, yes, that is his
1: what
0: club.
1: A coincidence. Scott, thank you so much.
0: You're welcome.
1: That is Scott Regaire from CBC Sports. It's 17 minutes before 8 o'clock on the early edition on CBC Radio 1. Well, over the weekend, a wildfire in Saw Creek, just north of Lytton, grew to more than 7 square kilometers in size. And for many Lytton residents, that fire brought back some painful memories from the 2021 fires that ravaged the entire town, leveled the town, in fact. Now, this morning, some of the evacuation orders have been lifted because of favorable wind conditions, but the fire is still classified technically as out of control. The CBC's Renee Lukacs spoke with Lytton First Nation member Teresa Raphael, who survived the 2021 fires.
3: Last couple of days been like for you?
4: A lot of waiting, a lot of anxiety. I heard that there has been structure loss in our community, so that's been kind of a little bit triggering.
3: The village of Lytton was decimated almost in total a few years ago. How safe.

0: for you feeling there these days?
1: When these are human caused, and it's frustrating because there needs to be more done. We shouldn't be waiting for the next fire that's going to start outside our doorstep just because people are negligent and not aware of how dry it is here. Because any little thing can start a fire when it's that dry here. We're pretty much a desert. We don't get very much rainfall, and so even trash could start a fire. Glass, anything like that.
0: And how's
1: So I think that the transportation corridors, not just the highways, but the railways, really need to look at what they're doing and what they're not doing to help keep us safe as being neighbors to them.
0: your mom doing now that she's back in a new home? Is she in the same spot?
1: Yeah, she's in the same spot, and it like that was the one thing everybody wanted to be home. Nobody wanted to go build anywhere else. This is their home. This is where they spend their life. And same with the people. Like, I know there were more homes lost in this fire, and I don't see them leaving either. They're going to be waiting to come home. I really hope it doesn't take them 4 or 5 years to get back to their house.
2: That is Lytton First Nations member Teresa Raphael speaking with CBC News yesterday. Now, the CBC's Alana Kelly was in Lytton over the weekend, and she spoke with some community members, including resident Dean Adams. He lost his house in the 2021 fires and compared the two experiences.
3: But it was so strange when a fire started, and it was the same time as 5 years ago. It was at 5 o'clock, 4:30, 5 o'clock. And it was 10 days away from June 30th of 5 years. And it was really strange to have another fire coming back to Lytton. It was almost like the fire wasn't finished with Lytton. And it was still back, something that was calling it back or whatever. It's something that I think about, and I don't know what it is. Who knows? Maybe it's a spirit not even finished with it. That's why it came back.
4: And you said it feels almost like deja vu today, right? Or when it happens, or yesterday?
3: Yeah, it's like we're starting all over again, like to go through it again. And the feeling is really weird because you got time to get out, but last time was a big rush. And it's hard to say, hard to believe, but my neighbor over here, they're the ones that passed away. The house that burnt down on that road. So that was the hard part. I didn't know that until a week later or a couple of days later. But it's not finished. Whatever this is happening, what's ever happening to Lytton and the big fire that's up there, hate to say it, but I know a few houses got burnt down. That's the rumor that's going around. So, and I've been waiting to see what they would say on the news about it, but there's nothing that came on.
4: Well, you heard from people, right, that there's been a couple?
3: Yeah, I know, because they drove by there last night. My brother was stuck on the other side. He had to get home. He said when he drove by Nathan Spink's house, he knows Nathan. And he said Nathan's house was burning at that time. And just up from Nathan's, there's four other houses. And I believe there's maybe two that are gone there, too. But there's four, maybe five houses up there.
2: That is Lytton resident Dean Adams speaking with the CBC's Alana Kelly in Lytton yesterday. Alana also spoke with Denise O'Connor, Lytton's mayor, about the fires.
5: The fire is above us over here, but the winds died down overnight. They've come up a little bit this morning, but it's kind of a slight breeze right now. It's not like it was that first day when the fire started.
4: Yeah, and have you received an update on how things are going today?
5: I haven't, no, but definitely when I look up at it, I don't think it's grown a lot, particularly because the winds were down overnight. Yeah.
4: And you've lived here a long time. Tell me about this area. You know, if someone's never been here, talk to me about why, you know, fires are such a concern here.
5: Yeah, you know, I grew up here since I was a young girl, and I remember the days my dad and my older brothers went fighting forest fire all the time here. You know, we live in a very dry climate, lots of sagebrush, lots

0: ponderosa pine. So fire itself isn't unusual for us here. So it's, you know, I think every summer growing up, you know, we were always, you know, had our noses in the air, smelling smoke, making sure there wasn't anything too close to us, and we'd see it off in the distance. But yeah, it's kind of the way it is living anywhere in the interior of BC.
1: And to be standing here almost 5 years, you know, to the date of the 2021 fires, how are you feeling about that?
0: Yeah, I just, like, when I heard about this fire starting, I just thought, oh, you know, is this a bad joke? Like what's going on here? But it just goes to show anything can happen at any time.
1: And do you feel like we can take a breath right now? Or, you know, I know we compare the sizes of the fires. It's almost like, you know, completely separate, right? Like tens of thousands of hectares to this kind of 100 hectares, 600, 700 hectares. Do you feel calmer now? Do you think we're out of the woods? Or what's the feeling?
0: Well, I do. Weather has a huge part to do with it. And as I mentioned, the wind is down a lot from yesterday and the day before. But also the resources that are on it are incredible. You know, we have huge resources. BC Wildfire and other fire crews in the area are on it. We have other communities have sent in water tenders and that sort of thing, which is we're so appreciative of, and the helicopter support. They dip in the river and they dump the water on the fire. So lots of air support, lots of crews on the ground. I'm feeling pretty confident.
1: And was the response different this year than previous in 2021?
0: Yeah, you know, in 2021, I was a resident who literally ran for my life. So, and I wasn't around when the initial response was here. So I can't compare.
2: That is the Village of Lytton Mayor Denise O'Connor speaking with the CBC's Alana Kelly in Lytton yesterday. We will continue to tell you what's going on in Lytton with that fire, which at last word was still technically out of control. It is 9 minutes before 8 o'clock. Amy's back with traffic and weather.
3: Still waiting to clear a crash on Highway 17. It is westbound west of 116th, so expect some slowdowns there. Also looks like we have a new problem on the Low Heat Highway westbound east of United Boulevard. That is causing some backups in the area. We're looking at mainly sunny skies today. Highs anywhere from 25 to 32. I'll have another look before the 8 o'clock news.
2: Amy, thank you so much. Well, one of the earliest sensations at the FIFA World Cup has been the tiny island nation of Cape Verde, or Cabo Verde, if you prefer. In their debut game last week, they tied 0-0 with Spain, one of the favorites to win the tournament. And one of the star players from that game was Cabo Verde's goalkeeper, Vozinha. Now, last night, Cape Verde played Uruguay in Miami, and again, it was a draw, but 1-1 this time. In that stadium was a Cape Verdean from Langley. Dina Livramento traveled to Miami specially for the game, and she's been good enough to join us from Florida now. Good morning to you, Dina.
4: Good morning. How are you doing?
2: I'm very well, thank you. How are you doing?
4: I'm excited, and it's just so surreal feeling. Since yesterday, I was telling my daughter to pinch me, see if it was going on.
2: What is it like to see your team? Well, first of all, when they tied Spain 0-0, I mean, that was, you know, one of the top teams of this entire competition. And now here again, I mean, Uruguay, you know, twice the World Cup winners, and tiny Cabo Verde once again holds them to a draw.
4: Remember the first interview I mentioned that they were sharks, right? Tubarões azuis, right? So tubarões, the symbolism behind that, the naming. So strength, perseverance, you know? So, and they were swimming from Cape Verde Islands all the way here to show the world that what we're made of. We might be tiny, but don't underestimate tiny people. You know what I mean? Because they can thrive, like they can fight. And those boys, I believe in them from the very beginning.
2: Now, how many people from Cape Verde were in attendance at the stadium?
4: Oh my God, I don't know. I was asking Stephen and Brittany to try and find out that how many. But it looked, oh well, we were, you know, less than the Uruguayans,
2: yes,
4: right? but there was a lot. And I noticed most of the attendees were like young people, you know, the new people here, like the ones that were born probably in US, okay? And I met people from Holland, came all the way from Holland, Portugal. So I actually met a girl that came from Holland. So it was amazing. It was so surreal. I was like, I don't know where I got the strength from. I was like singing and joining these young people the whole time. It was crazy.
2: And did you find that a lot of people who aren't from Cape Verde are cheering for your team?
4: Oh my God, yeah. Like, we had people from Colombia.
2: Wow.
4: That wanted to take pictures with us. We had, can we take pictures with you guys? And I had Chinese people, approaching me. I had people from all over, Portuguese people, Brazilian people, because they call us, they think they're adopting us or something. They want Vozinha, right? Do you understand? So it's like we had everybody, literally everybody talking to us, including for us.
2: And going back to that game against Spain, I mean, you just mentioned the goalkeeper, Vozinha, I mean, had an incredible performance. I understand that Vozinha isn't actually his real name. Just explain this to me.
4: Oh, my God. Let me see if I can remember exactly, because I want to do justice to the story. You know what I mean? So Vozinha... It was born in San Vicente, okay, one of the islands. Mm-hmm. And then his parents are from, I believe, San Juan Town, okay, or Fogo, one of those islands. Anyhow, so when he was little, you know, he used to play with the boys in the neighborhood, right? So, and because he was younger and he was really, like, he wanted to do good, and sometimes he would fail. You know, like sometimes they would score on him or whatever, and he would get really upset and he would run home because he was raised by his grandparents because his mom had to work full time and his dad was in the military, right? So he would run home crying to Vovo, you know? Vovo means grandma, mm-hmm. right? So diminutive for Vovo is Vozinha, okay? So, and then the boys, they started calling him Vozinha, right? So, and then that was his nickname, but he did not like it at all, right? So when he got his first chance, actually was with Angola. He went to play for Angola, okay? Luanda, mm-hmm. I believe, one of the teams. I can't remember the name of the team. Anyhow, so when he got there, there was another guy that had the same name as him, which is Josimar, okay? And they ask him, hey, you want to be Josimar's second? He said, no, you can call me Vozinha.
2: Okay.
4: Get it? So that's when he, you know, actually embraced the Vozinha nickname.
2: So it finally stuck, yeah.
4: Yeah, so, and then I don't know if you remember, if you watched the game, at the end of the game, he was crying, right?
2: Mm-hmm.
4: Okay, one of the reasons that he was crying is because the interview he gave it in Creole. So he said that he got sad because he wanted his grandparents to be there for his big moment, and as well as his mom. So that's why Vozinha was crying at the end of the game. And then he crossed his hands and he tapped his left side, which is heart. In our culture, that's love. Do you know what I mean? Like when you tap your left side where your heart is.
2: Dina, the expectations, I'm sure, are high for the team because they're doing so well. We wish you continued success, and I'd love to touch base again. And thank you so much for the time today.
4: But they could have won. I think they won. They were cheated.
2: Well,
4: right? It was a penalty shot that wasn't called.
2: Well, I've heard that in a lot of games that people feel as though
4: they have to investigate the penalty shot. Okay.
2: Okay.
4: Costa was right. Anyhow, just investigate on that.
2: Okay, Dina, we have to go. Thank you so much. We'll talk to you again.
4: Oh, you're welcome, and thank you for for talking about my country. I appreciate that.
2: Well, we're happy to do it. Thank you. You take care.
4: You too.
2: That's okay. Dina Livramento, who's a Langley resident, originally from Cape Verde, traveled to Miami to see her team play against Uruguay. Drew Carrick with some local news headlines.
5: The inflation rate in

0: Thank you, Marcia, and a very good Monday morning to you. I'm Stephen Quinn. This is the Early Edition on CBC Radio 1. Thank you for being along with us. Coming up in this half hour, Metro Vancouver has moved to Stage 3 water restrictions. That is all municipalities except for Surrey, which has decided to stay at Stage 2. And coming up, we're going to hear from Linda Parkinson with Metro Vancouver for her reaction to that and why Surrey might be doing that. That's coming your way. Right now, Drew Karakas is here with some local news headlines.
1: The Saw Creek wildfire is still burning out of control south of Lytton, but some evacuation orders have been downgraded to alerts thanks to calmer winds and cooler temperatures overnight. Some healthcare workers in Campbell River will soon have access to new accommodations. A housing project for health professionals is expected to open by the end of summer. And another sellout crowd was on hand at BC Place Stadium last night for the third FIFA Men's World Cup soccer match in the city. Egypt scored three times in the second half to defeat New Zealand 3-1, Egypt's first ever World Cup victory. More local news coming up at 8:30. Amy Bell has another update on the roads.
2: Thank you, Drew. They've cleared the problem that was on Highway 17 just near 116th. Also cleared the problem that was on the low heat near the Cape Horn. We do have a new serious collision, though, and it is on Highway 99, the upper levels just before Horseshoe Bay. Northbound traffic not able to get through, so this obviously will have an impact on people trying to get to the Horseshoe Bay Ferry Terminal. We'll keep you posted on that as we get more information. Lots of sunshine in the forecast for the next couple of days. Today's high anywhere from 25 to 32 degrees. Back with another look coming up in about 10 minutes.
0: 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Well, the city of Surrey has chosen to reject Metro Vancouver's move to Stage 3 water restrictions. Instead, the municipality says it will remain at Stage 2. And according to Metro Vancouver, it's the first time they remember any municipality not abiding by the water plan. Surrey City Councillor Pardeep Kunar defended the decision last week, saying that the city had instituted some water restrictions and that not moving to Stage 3 would allow landscape and pressure washing businesses to continue to operate. Well, Metro Vancouver's board voted to send a letter to Surrey Council asking it to get in line with Metro Vancouver's plan. And joining us now is Linda Parkinson, Director of Policy Planning and Analysis for Metro Vancouver Water Services. Good morning to you, Linda.
3: Good morning, Stephen.
0: First off, your reaction to this decision by Surrey?
3: Our drinking water conservation plan is a regional policy, and it's designed to work regionally. So it's designed to work with everybody working at the same level. Mm-hmm. That's the way it's been designed. It's been in place since the early 90s, 1993. All members have that we're aware of. We have folks in the organization with us 30, 35 years. We can't find any records of any member not moving along through the stages with us. That's the way the plan's designed. So it's designed to, you know, to ratchet back water use. And it does unfortunately gets more difficult each stage we go to. So absolutely there's impacts and I know it's tough, and the landscape industry, the pressure washing industry, they get hit at stage two. They get hit harder at stage three. But the challenge is, you know, if stage three is a serious place to be, and if everybody gets an exemption, then we're no longer in stage three. And it's designed to work regionally. All of our members, you know, there's 20 customers of Metro Vancouver, mm-hmm. but the two biggest, Vancouver and Surrey, account for 45% of the water use in the region. So when one of those two big customers makes a decision not to move into stage three, it's concerning. It's concerning because we're looking at overall water yeah. use and trying to keep below the 1.4 billion litres a day.
0: And Linda, has there been any communication between Metro Vancouver Water Services and the City of Surrey? Did the City of Surrey give a warning or say, yeah, thank you very much, we're not moving to stage three?
3: Yeah, well, we have forums. We have our regional engineers advisory committee who meet regularly.

0: We have a subcommittee of water technical professionals who meet regularly, and we have the administrators, the regional CAOs meet monthly as well. So SURREY have been getting the same information as all of our members, right, to understand the position that we're in and understand the different moves to stage two back in June, as you'll remember, and then back in May, and then to stage three in June. So we didn't know that they had amended their bylaw, and we didn't know that they were remaining in stage three until after the fact. So that's also unfortunate, because again, it's a regional tool. It's not designed to work by member. It's designed to work overall to keep the use down, right? That 1 billion litres we use in winter, that goes up above 1.5 in summer. And that plan is all about trying to ratchet back to get people to use less outdoor water in times of need. And this is a time of need.
1: Has Metro Vancouver moved to stage three early this year?
0: Yeah, this is the earliest we've gone to stage three, Stephen. And this is, so the last time we went to stage three was back in 2015. Most people remember that it was a severe drought year. But it was late. We went to stage two in late July that year, and then stage three in early August is my recollection. So this year, yes, that we came out right in stage two in May, which hadn't happened before. And then we went to stage three. We announced the 1st of June. We activated formally, and then on June 8th it came into effect.
1: Right.
0: There's a lag for the bylaws to be legally put in place in each of the members. So yeah, earliest we went to stage two, earliest we went to stage three.
1: And are any other municipalities, or are any municipalities questioning the decision to do that so early?
0: Not that I'm aware of. And there was at the special board meeting on Friday, it was a unanimous vote to request that SURREY come along with the region and go to stage three.
1: And is there anything Metro Vancouver can do in response? Because we're talking, as you said, about, you know, pretty much half of the water supply here between Vancouver and SURREY.
0: Correct. Between Vancouver and SURREY, 45% of the water supply. And I mean, the board asked at that special meeting for staff to look into options. So we're doing that. But it's, you know, it's an old act that governs how we work. And my understanding so far is we would need to be able to ration supply. Metro Vancouver would have to declare a state of emergency to be able to ration supply. So we're a wholesale supplier of water. We send that to the members. But really, it's the members who control demand, because they're the ones with the bylaws that implement this regional policy. So the decision is absolutely with the members to do that. It's just since 1993 that they've always done it, and they've always pulled together so that we can keep the regional system, you know, working. It's one system that, you know, there's three different sources, but we pull from those sources strategically throughout the summer. So it is one system, one water system we've got. We can send water north, south, east, west. And so, you know, there's been, I think, maybe misconceptions about some parts of the region getting their water from one reservoir and not the other.
1: Right.
0: The three reservoirs operate together. Like we treat them as one big source, and we pull water as we need. So we were really wanting the board to understand that at the special meeting on Friday as well, and I think they did understand that it's one system.
1: Mm. This is shaping up to be a hot summer. We began our program this morning with a meteorologist talking about this being an El Niño year and how we're expecting a hotter, drier summer and a difficult wildfire season as well, which we've already seen with the fires in Lytton over the weekend. What do you see the rest of the summer looking like?
0: Yeah, well, I mean, we're looking at the same forecast, Stephen, and trying to make our decisions based on the forecast where the reservoir's at. We know we don't have the snowpack this year, so that's a big factor. Mm. I mean, the biggest thing right now and what's setting that usage target is the fact that the First Narrows Crossing is out of service. So, you know, the crew with the ops crews working to get that back online now. We're hoping mid-July that will be back, mid to late July, that will be back in service. And so then we'll be looking at the reservoir levels. I mean, part of it depends on how successful we are in stage three. If everybody's using less now, then even if the hot weather continues,

0: continues into August, September, and potentially October, because one year the rains didn't come right till the end of October. Then we should be in a good position because we've used less up front, and we should have we should have it in the reservoirs to see us through. But it is a very different year this year with the pipe out of service, with the low snowpack, and now with these, every forecast is pointing to a very hot summer.
1: All right. Well, it looks like we have a little bit of rain on the way by the end of the week, but may not be quite enough. Linda, thank you so much for the time this morning. We appreciate it.
0: No problem. Thank you.
1: Take care.
0: Bye.
1: Bye-bye. That's Linda Parkinson, Director of Policy Planning and Analysis for Metro Vancouver Water Services. It is 20 minutes after 8 o'clock, and Amy's back with traffic and weather.
2: We've got this crash on the Highway 99 upper levels. It is just before Horseshoe Bay Ferry Terminal. Northbound is blocked at the moment, and we're starting to see things build there. Hopefully, they can get at least one lane of traffic through shortly. No reports of any other new issues. The North Shore bridges are still very slow, as are the Richmond bridges. We're also seeing a lot of delays southbound into the Massey Tunnel, and Highway 1 very slow as you're coming through the Burnaby Lake stretch. Looks like we may actually have a stall now right around Sprott, so expect some additional delays there and expect some gorgeous weather today. Temperatures anywhere from 25 at the water to 32 inland. Back with more in about 10 minutes.
1: Amy, thank you so much. Well, children of the 1980s and 90s had Mr. Rogers and Sesame Street and Mr. Dress Up, and now that generation, of course, is having children of their own, and a new show has arrived that honors the gentler, slower pace of those classic. It also honors something else, though. The show, Cook'em and Dot, is centered around the Cree language. And one of its main characters, Dorothy, or Cook'em, is inspired by an elder based here in Vancouver. Joining us now in studio is April Johnson. She is the producer and director of Cook'em and Dot. Good morning to you.
3: Good morning.
1: Thanks for being here.
3: Thank you.
1: I love the idea of a sort of gentler, slower pace of program, which is something that seems to be from kind of a bygone era. How did you do that intentionally?
3: I feel like I need to give props to our animation producer, Tanner Zerkowski, who is a father first and foremost. And he, one of the things he said was, oh yeah, I feel like I could put this show on for my kids before I've had a cup of coffee in the morning. And I thought, okay, that's a great way to appeal to the gatekeepers who put the programming on for their children. So, I feel like a little bit of a lower stimulation show with Cree vocabulary repeated throughout. It's a great way to learn language, and that's really important for our show.
1: And so what's the basic premise of the show then? What happens?
3: So the format is, yes, kind of a throwback to 80s and 90s kids programming. So we're starting off in live action world. It's inside Cook'em's cabin. Cook'em is a Cree word for grandmother. And our granddaughter Dot is a puppet, and she's 6 years old, and she's super cute. And Cook'em is always going to instill a lesson that comes from the land and from one of the animals, which is representative of one of the Cree 7 guiding principles. And because Cook'em is from Treaty 6 territory in northern Alberta, we couldn't show that here on the Lower Mainland. So when Dot goes outside to play and have that lesson activated, we're going into an animated world. And she learns her lesson, comes home, and then we're back in studio. So it's bookended by live action with a lot of beautiful animation as well.
1: Okay, I want to hear just a little bit of the trailer here for people who, you know, give people an idea of what it's like. Can we hear that?
4: Hi, friends. I'm Dot, and this is my Cook'em. That means grandmother.
5: So, wow, my friend. So glad you can join us today.
4: Come join me as I explore the land.
5: What?
4: Wow. The animals. And the wonders that connect us all.
1: You got a lot going on there.
3: You've got live action,
1: you've got animation, you've got puppetry, you've got all sorts of things.
3: Yeah.
1: it does have that feel as of a sort of classic kids show. Tell me about the aesthetic choice. I mean, you've already explained the backgrounds being animated, but the puppetry as well.
3: I guess I was just recalling TV shows from my childhood. I don't have kids myself, so I was thinking back to, like a Mr. Rogers Neighborhood, a Sesame Street. I'm a pretty green director and emerging producer, so I didn't want to challenge myself with working with children, and I didn't know, you know, how long the show was going to go. We got very lucky to have a season 2, so, you know, kids grow and age and puppets can...

0: stay the same age. We were also very inspired by a Cree elder here on the Lower Mainland named Dorothy Visser. We call her Cook'em because she's kind of like everyone's grandma out here. And she teaches Cree language. And during the pandemic, she was teaching on Zoom. And one day she brought out her puppets to show the puppets that she uses when she's teaching kids. Mm-hmm. And she totally lit up. And I was like, okay, I think I could work with a puppet. And that's how that happened. And there's a lot of great animators out here. And I also happen to know a Métis Cree artist who helped with the Woodland Cree designs in the animation. So we wanted to showcase that as well. And yeah, it's a lot going on in this show, but it's also kind of, like we said, it's a little bit slower. So we get to kind of like showcase it all. It doesn't feel too busy.
1: And this is, I mean, interesting that you have apparently had some challenges learning Cree yourself.
0: Yeah.
1: Tell me about that.
0: I mean, I hope one day I could learn and be a little bit more fluent in languages. I just struggle with languages. So we're not getting into the grammar. We're really just wanting to showcase new words and make it fun. Mm-hmm. We're super lucky that Renai Morris, so who plays Cook'em, is also a very talented musician and composer. So she was able to compose the music in our show, and it's 100% in Cree. She worked with Elder Cook'em Dorothy Visser on that. And I think that repetition, as well as the musical element and just keeping it really light and upbeat, will hopefully stick. I know that the words are kind of sticking with me now that we're presenting it in a very fun way with lots of repetition.
1: And how did you find Renai?
0: Renai?
1: Yeah.
0: It actually came about from our writer for season one, Jules Kostashian, who told me about Renai, and I thought, you know, she's a little young to be a Cook'em, but Jules was like, no, she'll be great. And she is great. She's honestly, nobody could play Cook'em better than Renai. She's phenomenal and such a great composer, such a talented actor. And she just brings so much wisdom, but also so much great energy to set every day. We love her.
1: You talk about the advantage of using puppets as a producer, of course, because you don't have to wrangle children, number one. And number two is, I mean, this didn't happen by accident, Sesame Street and Mr. Dress-Up using puppets. How intimidating, though, was it to get into that world? Because, you know, puppetry itself is an art form all its own. How did you find a puppeteer that would fit the bill?
0: So it was like a chain of events. Our writer recommended me to Renai, and Renai recommended me to reach out to Presentation House in North Vancouver. And then they had recommended Kelly Haynes, who plays Dot, to work with us. And I gave Kelly a call, like a cold call, didn't know her. And she's like, yes. Immediately, yes. And so it worked out well. I mean, I didn't realize the art of puppetry and what goes into working with puppets and the parameters that they need to work, you know, safely and everything, and the support that they need. So Kelly was, she let me know what she needed. She told me that she wanted to have a puppet wrangler, and she brought in Dusty Hagerud, who's also Indigenous Emmy Award winning puppet wrangler, who literally had like come off of Fraggle Rock.
1: Oh, really?
0: Then he came and did our show in season one. So we got very lucky to have not only Kelly, but Dusty as well.
1: And you've been shooting this at Capilano University. Why there?
0: So I'm a graduate of the Indigenous Film Program at Capilano University. They have a state-of-the-art studio, the BOSA Center for Film and Animation. Mm-hmm. And at the time when I was developing the show, I was also a FILMBA student. So I did the IDF program a decade ago, came back and did their Indigenous Filmmakers in Leadership and Business Affairs. It's more of a producer program. And so I was doing that. And because I was involved in the school, you know, I was able to talk to the director of the program or of the studio, and she helped us out. And she's been a super supportive of the show. And she helped me assemble a great team of Indigenous crew. Everybody on the crew, all the keys are Indigenous or ally, but majority Indigenous. And we're working really, really well. And it's great to see recent alumni and some current students working on a show that's, you know, going to network and is, you know, going into season two. So they're coming out of university with some great experience
1: TV
0: on the resume.
1: Credit under their belt. Unbelievable. April, thank you so much for stopping in.
0: Thank
1: Love
0: you.
1: To hear about this. Thank you.
0: Thank you.
1: That is April Johnson, filmmaker. She produced and directed Cook'em and Dot, and that show airs on TELUS Optik TV, video on demand, and TELUS TV. If you have a subscription.

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1: Are dealing with this closure of the upper levels in northbound just before Horseshoe Bay, but they have opened a detour on Horseshoe Bay Way, so you can get around this. And also clearing a stall westbound Highway 1 near Sprott. I'll have all the details and more, though, coming up right after the news.
0: Amy, thank you. It is 8:30 now, and time for the CBC Local News with Drew Karakas.
2: Good morning. It's 17 degrees and sunny in Vancouver. Some evacuation orders for properties near Lytton in the Fraser Canyon have been downgraded to evacuation alerts as fire crews battled the Saw Creek wildfire south of that community. On Friday, the flames were fanned by gusty winds, making it the first wildfire of note in BC this season. It's now estimated at more than 7 square kilometers. But Fire Information Officer Paula Wellbauer says cooler temperatures at night have helped limit its spread. She says firefighters have been focusing on protecting homes in the area.
3: Crews and our structure protection staff are out prioritizing the protection and defense of structures in the fire area. And our crews are continuing to focus our efforts on the perimeter and near communities near this incident, as well as along the highway corridor.
2: The Saw Creek blaze comes just days ahead of the anniversary of another fire 5 years ago that destroyed most of Lytton. The town is still recovering and still rebuilding from that fire. Stats Canada says higher gas prices pushed the annual rate of inflation to 3.2% in May. That was up from 2.8% in April and marks the first time annual inflation has topped 3% since late 2023. Gas prices rose for the third consecutive month in May because of the conflict in the Middle East and the closure of the Strait of Hormuz. However, prices have come down in recent weeks following progress in negotiations aimed at ending the war. Some healthcare workers on Northern Vancouver Island will soon have new accommodations. The Health Professionals Housing Project in Campbell River is now accepting rental applications. The 20 units are located next to the local hospital. David Leach is the Chief Administrative Officer for the Strathcona Regional District.
4: Our philosophy is if we can help support more healthcare professionals in our region, you know, we don't want to limit that, right? More is better. Of course, you know, if it brings folks here, that's amazing. And if it helps keep folks here, that's amazing too.
2: The new homes are expected to be ready for move-in by September. A quadriplegic senior on Vancouver Island is looking for answers about his home care, saying a procedure essential to his bowel function has now been limited to male workers. Jonna Bailon reports.
5: It's gotten worse.
6: 72-year-old Murray Hindley of Saanich is paralyzed from the neck down. Last month, he told CBC he was being assigned workers who weren't trained to deliver digital stimulations, leaving him without a bowel movement for days at a time. Now, he says, he was told by Island Health that the procedure will only be done by male workers. Joan Hindley is Murray's wife.
7: We got an email from the home support manager saying females were uncomfortable with it, and as such, it was only going to be assigned to male care workers from now on.
6: Island Health says there was no formal policy restricting the procedure to male workers and that care plans differ by patient. It also said care plans depend on factors like best practices and keeping staff safe. Still, the Hindleys question why, if that were the case, Murray continues to be assigned female workers. Murray says he's been feeling unwell and the situation is upsetting.
5: I would like to see some consistent care, a decent help, just the way it used to be.
6: Jonna Bailon, CBC News, Vancouver.
2: The Spuzzum First Nation is hoping to develop an all-season resort near the Coquihalla Summit in the coming years. The site north of Hope is on South Anderson Mountain. Janice Kuster with the Spuzzum Nation says they're still waiting to clear the environmental assessment process.
8: We seem to have snow longer than other areas. Like, it's an all-season resort. We're going to have, you know, the cycling and the hiking, and it's not just a ski resort. And the area where this is going to go has also been clear-cut, so we're not cutting down any, like, old-growth trees or anything. It's already been scarred.
2: She says if approved, the development could eventually provide up to 800 full-time jobs. And Vancouver played host to its third game of the 2026 Men's World Cup last night. New Zealand was taking on Egypt in a match that had history on the line. Karen Larson reports.
9: It was another sensational showdown and another sellout at BC Place with over 52,000 fans to witness what was an historic night for Egyptian soccer. A 3-1 win over New Zealand, the Pharaohs' first ever

0: World Cup victory. Now, New Zealand was the better team in the first half, taking a 1-0 lead into the dressing room at halftime, but then the tables turned. Mustafa Zico tying the score on a header, then Egyptian hero and team captain Mo Salah delighting the partisan Egyptian crowd with what would be the winning goal. Egypt now leads the Group G standings with 4 points. Team Canada is up next at BC Place for that critical match against Switzerland. That's on Wednesday. Karen Larson, CBC News, Vancouver.
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2: Drew, thank you so much. Drew Karakas in the CBC Vancouver newsroom, and wrapping things up for this Monday morning, the 22nd of June, down here in Studio 60, street level, don't you know it?
3: That's right.
2: Yeah. Wednesday, that becomes important as Canada and Switzerland will be playing, and we will activate the plaza.
3: That's right.
2: And so looking forward to doing that, and we'll tell you more about that
3: fun.
2: In the coming days. It is fun, actually.
3: It is. Good vibes.
2: Yeah.
3: Good energy.
2: Vibes. Good vibes.
3: Yeah. It's fun.
2: Lots of swagger. No, not so much swagger.
3: No.
2: The vibes.
3: Just vibes.
2: All right. How are we wrapping things up?
3: Great. They've reopened the Sea to Sky Highway 99. It was closed for a crash near Horseshoe Bay, but has been reopened, so you can get through and you can get towards the ferry terminal. No reports of any other new problems, but it is still heavy for the North Shore bridges, the Richmond bridges. Also dealing with that stall westbound Highway 1 near Sprott, so still very busy through that Burnaby Lake area. Hopefully things start to improve, and we'll see more sunshine today. Highs anywhere from 25 to 32 degrees inland.
2: Amy, thank you so much. Tomorrow on the program, Canada's inflation rate rose to 3.1% in May. Higher prices for gas, food, and recreation pushing up the CPI. Income equality in Canada has also reached a record high. We are going to talk about the cost of living and keeping up tomorrow on the program. Thank you so much for listening. The Current comes your way next.

0: Good morning. Here are your headlines from the CBC Vancouver newsroom. I'm Tarnjeet Parmar. Evacuation orders have been downgraded as a wildfire near Lytton moves away from the village. The Saw Creek fire, now covering more than 7 square kilometers, still has many residents feeling anxious. 15 homes remain under an evacuation order, and more than 200 properties remain under evacuation alert. It's still not clear how many homes may have been lost or damaged by this latest fire. Statistics Canada says higher gas prices pushed the annual rate of inflation to 3.2% in May. That was up from 2.8% in April and marks the first time annual inflation has topped 3% since late 2023. Gas prices rose for the third consecutive month in May because of the conflict in the Middle East and the closure of the Strait of Hormuz. However, prices have come down in recent weeks following progress in negotiations aimed at ending that war. And Canada's next World Cup match in Vancouver is against Switzerland on Wednesday. It's a crucial game for the host team, which could advance to the playoffs with another match in Vancouver on July 2nd. BC Place hosted its third game last night, with New Zealand falling 3-1 to Egypt. The sold-out crowd watched Egypt record its first ever World Cup victory. Those are your headlines. For more news anytime, you can go to the website. That's cbc.ca/BC.
1: Hello again, I'm Matt Galloway, and you're listening to The Current. Kenneth Law used to be many things. He was an engineer. He later worked in the kitchen of the Royal York Hotel in downtown Toronto. Now he is a convicted criminal. Last month, Kenneth Law pleaded guilty to counseling or aiding suicide in connection with 14 deaths in Ontario. Kenneth Law operated an online business selling lethal substances and suicide paraphernalia. He admitted to sending hundreds of packages to dozens of countries, mostly to the United States, Britain, and Canada. A CBC News investigation found Law is suspected of being tied to at least 147 deaths worldwide, including the death of David Parfitt's son, Tom, who died by suicide.
2: Tom would still be here if he hadn't found this poison and hadn't been able to buy it. It's 99% certain that he would be here.
1: A new CBC podcast, Hunting the Suicide Salesman, looks at the case of Kenneth Law. Damon Fairless is the host of the podcast and an investigative journalist, and he's with me in our Toronto studio. And just a warning before we start, this conversation we are going to have will talk in detail about suicide. Damon, good morning.
3: Morning.
1: Let's talk about Kenneth Law. I gave kind of the thumbnail sketch, but who is this guy?
3: I mean, I'm still trying to answer that question. We weren't able to talk to him, and we were hoping to learn more about him from the trial that never happened, because he took a plea deal. But we've got an interesting picture that emerges. It's speculation, but it's like educated speculation. We know that Kenneth Law is a resident just outside Toronto here, as you said, registered engineer, someone who kind of had a change of his life at some point, where he, you know, had these amazing jobs. He was working for the government of Ontario at some point. He was working for a company that worked for Boeing at some point. And then he's working at this like low-level cook position at the Royal York, just down the road, right? So something happened. We know that he's told reporters that his mom was in palliative care suffering and he had wanted a way out for her. We also know, because he was on the suicide form under another alias called Greenberg. And Greenberg came to that site well before Kenneth Law was ever selling any sort of suicide paraphernalia. Mm. And he was posting what looks like legitimate suicide crisis stuff. So it could be that Kenneth Law was someone who struggled and found this space before he ever became a suicide salesman.
1: I want to get to the suicide forum in a moment. Mm-hmm. Tell us more about this. How did he get into this business, the suicide business, if I can put it that way?
3: Again, it's not quite clear, but he had some online companies. He had a a business registration called ESC mode, like escape mode. Mm-hmm. But that was for this other piece of equipment he built. It was like a wheelchair that could get up and down steps in an emergency. And at some point, he eventually rebranded that and started selling suicide paraphernalia. So what's not clear, maybe from some of the reporting out there, is he wasn't just selling suicide, a poison. He was also selling before that equipment that people could use to asphyxiate themselves. So regulators and gas products that you could use to end your own life.
1: In addition to poison as well.
3: In addition to poison, before the poison, in fact. Yeah, and the poison came later.
1: And we aren't kind of naming the substances, but what do we know about who he was selling the stuff to and to how many people?
3: So we know that he sold this poison to 1,200 people across the world.
1: 1,200
3: people across the world. And we're talking, Europe, Asia.

Good morning, it's 10:30. I'm Drew Karakas. You're listening to CBC Radio 1. The BC Wildfire Service says the Saw Creek blaze south of Lytton is still burning out of control, but it's been moving away from the community. As a result, a number of evacuation orders have been downgraded to alerts, although a handful of properties are still under an evacuation order. The fire was reported on Friday and grew rapidly, fanned by gusty winds. It's now estimated to cover about 7 square kilometers. It comes just days ahead of the 5th anniversary of a fire in 2021 that destroyed most of Lytton. Surrey police say a 24-year-old foreign national is facing multiple charges in connection with a 4-month drug investigation. Last month, officers executed a search warrant at a home and seized a quantity of drugs, including fentanyl, worth an estimated $900,000 on the streets. 3 men were arrested at the time, but 2 were later released without charges. The 3rd man is scheduled to appear in court this week. Stats Canada says rising gas prices

That is the Canadian musician I and his idol, the legendary Wyclef Jean, with their song Chosen. That is it for Q today. Thanks so much for listening. Go Canada. If you want to get in touch with the show, Q at cbc.ca is the best way to do that. We'll see you soon.

0: behind me. I have an under-the-counter CD player in my kitchen. There is a little bit of like, you know, I'm cosplaying the 90s. Mm. I'm doing a fun trend.
1: It's consumption.
0: So it is just like, yeah, it's consumption. Like, I did have to purchase these things. And so there's no, like, you know, ethical consumption, da, da, da, da. Mm-hmm. But I think, yeah, the reasons I mentioned are pretty huge. And it just feels, you know, like a fun way. I think it feels additive, whereas so much of the other advice about our bad relationship with technology is to cut back, to sort of cut yourself off from access to this thing. And I think that is inherently, I mean, it is correct, but it's also not fun, and you're not going to do something that's not fun. Like, it's not going to be sustainable. And so I think this is a way to kind of indulge the sort of playful, maybe, you know, aesthetic, maybe you'll post about it, that's okay, side of this, of these things, while kind of avoiding, you know, getting sucked into the doom scrolling. Because ultimately, I do understand posting about it online, because it's like, where will I find people who want to have a better relationship with technology? Probably scrolling TikTok.
1: Yeah. Well, look, I mean, you know, I'm curious. I mean, you mentioned like your DVD wall, the different ways you're consuming, and the kind of almost like a fetishization of this analog stuff.
0: Yeah.
1: But where, like, how else are you seeing this trend, the going analog trend, showing up culturally?
0: Yeah, so I think, you know, there's some moves I've seen. If we want to start with like just sort of little things, there's something called an analog bag that people are saying. They're like, pack my analog bag with me. Now, as you might guess, that's just a bag. But it's, the idea is a bag with things that when I'm out and about, have like the crossword or, you know, knitting or a craft, something that, like, you know, when they're out and about, they won't, you know, a replacement for scrolling when you're on the subway or whatever. It's nothing revolutionary. It's probably stuff you already have in your bag, but I think naming it that, giving it that intention, is makes it fun. And then, you know, I'm not surprised. If we start seeing this trickle down, you know, or trickle up, I guess, into sort of movies, music, TV shows,
1: Backrooms.
0: You know, I think, yeah, I would say like Backrooms is based on like internet creepypasta, which is like kind of a nostalgic internet lore, like scary story. We're seeing people show up to movie theaters. I think the movie theater push in general, like there are people who go just because they want to see the film, but I also think there's an inherent sort of like, we are doing something important by going to the movie theater. Mm-hmm. So that in and of itself feels analog. And then I know there are, you know, directors and artists. I know Harmony Korine is one, where they're using sort of these more analog technologies to make their art.
1: Okay, well, thank you so much. I mean, I totally see that, and also the idea of going analog by going to see movies in 70mm. Listen, Kate, thank you so much for being here with us and walking us through that. Kate Lindsay is a culture writer and the co-founder of Embedded. It's a newsletter about the internet, which you can also get on Substack. I'm Rad Simon Play, sitting in for Alamin Abdel Mahmoud. I'll see you tomorrow.
2: Good morning. Here are your headlines from the CBC Vancouver newsroom. I'm Tarnjeet Parmar. Evacuation orders have been downgraded as a wildfire near Lytton moves away from the village. The Saw Creek fire, now covering more than 7 square kilometers, still has many residents feeling anxious. 15 homes remain under an evacuation order, and more than 200 properties are under evacuation alerts. It's not clear how many homes may have been lost or damaged by this latest fire. Statistics Canada says higher gas prices pushed the annual rate of inflation to 3.2% in May. That was up from 2.8% in April and marks the first time annual inflation has topped 3% since late 2023. Gas prices rose for the third consecutive month in May due to the conflict in the Middle East and the closure of the Strait of Hormuz. However, gas prices have come down in recent weeks following progress in negotiations. And two men have been deported and a third is facing charges after a major drug bust in Surrey in February. All three men were Indian nationals living in Surrey. Gurjot Singh is facing drug trafficking and possession charges, while the other two were handed over to immigration officials. The February bust included 16 kilograms of opium and about half a kilogram each of cocaine and fentanyl. Those are your headlines from the CBC Vancouver newsroom. For more news anytime, you can go to the website, cbc.ca/bc, or you can use the CBC News app.
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0: At about 10 a.m. in the morning, the S&P would dispatch to a report of a bear attack.
1: Staff Sergeant Simon Scott with Salmon Arm RCMP says police got the call Sunday morning. A woman who was possibly mauled by a bear along the Shuswap Memorial Trail in Salmon Arm. The injuries were minor and the woman has since been released from hospital. Conservation officers took over the investigation and found the woman was walking her dog off leash when she came across a black bear and its cub. The dog chased the cub up a tree and the mother bear attacked before leaving the area. The service says the attack was defensive, and so no further action will be taken. The trails remain closed, and people heading out into the woods are reminded to take precautions to avoid conflicts with wildlife, including keeping pets under control. Andrew Curiata, CBC News, Prince George.
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3: Thank you very much, Rob. Hello there. Happy Monday to you. I'm Gloria Makarenko. Thanks so much for joining us here for On the Coast this afternoon. And yes, the sunny streak continues. And it's another exciting day at World Cup. France is taking on Iraq right now. So we're going to take you live to a watch party on Granville Island. We'll also relive some of last night's historic win by Egypt at BC Place. And UK Prime Minister Keir Starmer bows to pressure from within his own Labour Party and announces his resignation. So we'll hear more about the latest upheaval in British politics just ahead. And it is a lovely day. We're back in Studio 60 here at street level, right at Georgia and Hamilton. I'm here along with Ali Patarga. Good morning.
4: Hello, Gloria.
3: Did I just say good morning?
4: Yeah, you did.
3: Good afternoon.
4: Well, it feels
3: good afternoon.
4: It's
3: well,
4: so bright.
3: We've spent most of the day together, so this is the first time we're actually saying hello. But how was your weekend?
4: Oh, it's good. Yeah, lots of soccer happening over the weekend, obviously.
3: No kidding.
4: Yeah, the Surrey Fan Zone last night was very, very electric, actually.
3: Yes.
4: So I know you went to Granville Island right?
3: So you were watching Egypt, New Zealand.
4: Yes.
3: And I think a lot of people were just so surprised when you looked at the stadium makeup as well, just the number of Egyptian fans in our midst. Did that take you by surprise too in Surrey?
4: Oh yeah, so most of the crowd in Surrey was very much rooting for Egypt. During the first half when it was just New Zealand was scoring, the crowd felt a bit dejected, but then the second half, those three goals, the excitement just built and built and built.
3: Yeah, no kidding. And I went to see Granville Island yesterday morning for Spain and Saudi Arabia, and Spain defeated Saudi Arabia 4-0. But there was just this great Spanish energy there, and all of the chants, and all of the shirts, and all of it. It was, and so many families. There were so many little, you know, mini people in the midst, but, which just gave it such a great feel. I don't know. Yeah. I loved it, and it sort of carried over into the rest of the day. There seemed to be people just seemed to be in such good spirits. I think just enjoying the weekend weather and the sunshine and all the rest of it. It's brought a lot of energy to the city.
4: Oh yeah, as a non-soccer fan, the energy is contagious.
3: Yes. Well, we've heard some of our colleagues in the On the Coast pod sort of turn into soccer fans in short order as well. Okay, we do have some work to get through today, Ali. So where would you like to start with the traffic updates?
4: So we have a couple of Coquitlam issues to note. So crews just did clear a stalled vehicle on the Maryhill bypass at the United Boulevard underpass. So that's good news. However, though, there is a collision on the Lougheed Highway eastbound, east of North Road in the right lane. So watch out for that. And in Surrey, there's also a stalled vehicle that has the northbound lane blocked, and it's north of King George Boulevard. And crews are currently on scene attending to that issue. And it's getting busier on the ironworkers going eastbound as well. So we're still pretty early in the afternoon. That's just going to build up later today, I'm guessing. But if there's any issues, feel free to let us know. 236-330-2623 if you can text us safely, and I'll be back again with more updates in 10 minutes.
3: Okay, thank you very much for that. Sunshine right across the region again today for the most part. A little bit of high cloud in our midst as well, and temperatures anywhere from 26 to 32 degrees. Tomorrow's going to be mainly cloudy in the morning with some clearing through the day as well, and temperatures up to 31 degrees away from the water. A mix of sun and cloud for Wednesday. A cloudy Thursday is forecast, and it looks as if we could be in for rain on Friday. So, yes, there are some big games for FIFA World Cup today. Argentina beat Austria 2-0 this morning. And Lionel Messi, he broke the World Cup record for most career goals.

0: in that game, most career goals of anyone. He's now the scoring record for World Cup, the all-time leading scorer with 17 goals. And right now France is taking on Iraq, and CBC's Divya Banerjee is at a watch party at Granville Island. Divya, hello there.
1: Hello, Gloria.
0: So how would you describe the atmosphere there at Granville Island?
1: Oh, Gloria, it is packed down here, especially for a weekday afternoon game. You can tell FIFA has completely taken over the city. It's so loud, it's so vibrant. I think we're at capacity here. And we have fans here that are supporting both Iraq and France, but undoubtedly there's more France supporters here.
2: Allez les Bleus!
1: And with me right now, I have two guests. And as you have probably guessed, they're France supporters. I have Anthony and Gabriella. Hello.
3: Hi, hello.
4: Hi, everyone. Hello.
1: So where are you from and who are you supporting?
3: I'm from France. I'm from the south of France, from Nice. And I'm supporting, obviously, France.
1: Yeah. And what brings you here today?
3: The game. We are cheering for France, hoping that they're gonna put more goal, and they're gonna go far in the competition.
1: But where do you work right now?
3: Right now, I work in Yale Town, in the restaurant, French restaurant from the south of France named Provence. I'm in the kitchen, I'm chef there, so it's the ambience of the south of France.
1: Yeah, and why Granville Island today? And how many of you are here from the restaurant?
3: We heard that it was a very nice ambience, so we came here. We are 7 or 8 from the restaurant here right now, cheering for France, and hopefully we're going to win more gold from right now.
4: And it is also a very, very beautiful day, very sunny day, so why not to be enjoying it outdoors while enjoying the game as well?
1: Yeah, and I have to say, we're at halftime right now. What are your predictions for the rest of the game? France has scored one goal only.
3: So right now, just before the game, I put a prediction of 3-0 for France. Hopefully they're gonna go do it, and maybe more. Let's see.
4: Yeah. We know that France can do better, and then they are playing really good, but also we got to accept that Iraq is also playing really defensively, so which is making a really good game. So in terms of difficulty, they are making the game a little bit difficult. I'm not professional, but I can say that they are giving France a hard time. But we know that they can do better, and we know that they can score at least one more. I mean, two more, so it will be 3-0. But we also know that Iraq can be a good rival for France as well.
3: Yes, absolutely. Yeah.
1: And what are you hoping? Like, how far do you think France will go in the World Cup?
3: I think right now France is saving the energy for the round 32, the round 16. And hopefully they will arrive for the final and maybe champion for the third.
4: They are going to make it all the way to the championship, and they are going to be the winners of the World Cup.
1: Okay, what's one France chant that's really great?
3: Allez les Bleus! Allez les Bleus! Allez les Bleus!
1: And Gloria, those were our France fans and the staff of a local French restaurant, Provence.
0: And high hopes for the French team as well. They're going to take the whole World Cup. That's optimism. I got to love that. I mean, it does sound like a lot of fun down there. And again, I was in the fan zone at Granville Island yesterday morning, which was a whole lot of fun. Just how busy has it been there today?
1: It's been definitely very busy. Like I said, the Granville Island Fan Festival is almost at capacity. You have French flags wrapped around people and a lot of Iraqis too. But I have to say, Gloria, Vancouver has surely been seeing a lot of firsts when it comes to the World Cup. Canada won its first ever game, World Cup game, at BC Place last week. And just last night, Egypt also won its first ever World Cup game, beating New Zealand 3-1 at BC Place. So after that historic win yesterday, there were actually still a lot of Egyptian fans that were celebrating.

0: the smoke machines were like going off, and it was so cool.
1: Absolutely. What does it feel like for Egypt to win such a historic game here at BC Place?
2: Well, it's incredible because you don't normally see Arabic countries going this far. So it's just to see it live in Vancouver and then even see the partying afterwards on Granville Street. It was just electric, like feeling like takes us back home.
1: What are you cheering for today?
2: We're cheering for Team Iraq. Go, Iraq, go!
1: What's your name?
3: Luke.
1: Yeah. What did you do for Team Egypt?
3: I drew a picture for their bus, and they selected it, and it was really cool. I got free tickets and free hotel and plane flight.
1: How old are you?
3: Nine.
1: You're nine, and your drawing went on the Team Egypt bus?
3: Yeah. It was really cool. We got free tickets, and like the experience is amazing.
1: And where are you from?
3: We're from White Rock.
2: Oh. Well, originally from Iraq.
1: Okay, Gloria, you heard some fans right now, Iraqi fans as well as Egyptian fans. It's been so great talking to everyone here. And I think Wednesday is the next big day for BC Place and Canadians as Canada takes on Switzerland, hopefully making it out of the group stages.
4: Right. Okay, well, you're there at Granville Island where France is playing Iraq, and we've just seen the news that they have suspended that game, France-Iraq, due to inclement weather, so we are keeping our eye on that to see if the weather clears enough for them to continue that game. I hope those French fans get what they came for today there at Granville Island. Divya, thank you.
1: Thank you, Gloria. I really hope it pays off for them.
4: That's Divya Banerjee reporting live from Granville Island. And again, that game between France and Iraq has been suspended due to inclement weather. So we'll keep our eye on that one. Now, on Thursday, Prime Minister Mark Carney and BC Premier David Eby announced that over the next 10 years, the federal government would invest more than $5 billion in British Columbia's local infrastructure through the Build Community Strong Fund. But since then, the BC government is responding to accusations that the fund is nothing more than a condo developer bailout. The federal and provincial governments plan to buy 2,200 unsold condo units and convert them into affordable housing. This is in response to thousands of units sitting vacant right now across the region as developers, many of them, are facing insolvency. BC's Housing Minister Christine Boyle says it's not true that the government is bailing out developers.
5: There are many hardworking British Columbians, including young people and families, who are earning good incomes but still feel locked out of home ownership because they haven't been able to save enough for a down payment in today's market. The condo acquisition partnership with the federal government will provide an affordable pathway to home ownership for people in BC by converting 2,000 plus condo units. We're in discussions still between the province and the federal government and stakeholders on how best to leverage innovative funding mechanisms to create that pathway to home ownership, that first rung on the ladder for people facing barriers today. I think it's an important piece of work. We're exploring creative tools, and I look forward to continuing it and seeing that make a difference for hardworking folks who we know are looking to get into home ownership.
4: That was BC's Housing Minister Christine Boyle. And Boyle was also asked about why the province canceled its community housing fund earlier this year if it had money for the Build Community Strong Fund. The province axed its allocated $1.5 billion for affordable housing back in February. Boyle says those two funds are completely different.
5: As a government, have made historic investments in non-market housing, and we're seeing that make a difference in communities all over the province. We know there's a need for more of that. At the same time, we're working to address housing challenges for

0: or for middle class folks who have been stuck out of home ownership because their income is going to rent month after month and they're not able to save up. This is an important solution for those folks, helping them get their hand on the first rung of home ownership and convert to paying that rent into a mortgage. And that's important work as well.
1: So that was BC's Housing Minister, Christine Boyle. And we'd like to hear your thoughts on what the provincial government and federal government are proposing with this fund. And we are going to continue the conversation later this afternoon. We're going to hear from the BC Conservative critic for housing, Linda Heppner. Linda Heppner will join us just after the 4:30 news. And if you'd like to comment, we can wrap some of your comments into that discussion. So our email address is onthecoast@cbc.ca. onthecoast@cbc.ca, or you can send us a text 236-330-2623. Right now, Ali Patarg has your latest traffic.
2: Well, crews have been busy clearing up some roads here in Surrey. The stalled vehicle north of King George Boulevard is now clear. And on the Maryhill bypass earlier, the stalled vehicle at the United Boulevard underpass is also wrapped up as well. So, but do allow for time as the roads recover. And in Coquitlam, though, there is a collision on the Lougheed Highway eastbound, east of North Road in the right lane. And in northbound, there's also slowdowns eastbound on Main Street between Mountain Highway and Brooksbank Avenue. And I'll be back again in 10 minutes with more updates on the roads.
1: Thank you very much, Ali. Now, it's been less than 2 years since UK Prime Minister Keir Starmer led the Labour Party to a landslide victory. Well, today he has announced that he's stepping down as Prime Minister and as party leader, setting the table for Starmer's successor to be chosen this summer. Now, Starmer says he is going to stay on as a caretaker prime minister through the summer until the Labour Party can organize a leadership convention. So for the latest, we have reached Aubrey Allegretti, chief political correspondent for The Times. And we've caught up with Aubrey in London, England. Hello there.
3: Good afternoon. Good evening.
1: Well, what happened here, Aubrey, just shy of 2 years since Starmer and the Labour Party won this historic landslide?
3: Yeah, I mean, Starmer, I think, will be spending the first night in Downing Street since announcing that he was resigning, scratching his head, asking the same question, Gloria. But to sort of keep it short, I mean, I think there are three things. First of all, Keir Starmer obviously won a really emphatic majority in Parliament just less than 2 years ago, taking 411 seats out of 650. But things fell apart pretty quickly. Firstly, there were criticisms about various economic policies which weren't included in Labour's election manifesto and therefore caught voters by surprise. They included things like taking the winter fuel allowance away from most pensioners and also raising taxes for businesses. There were questions also about Keir Starmer's own personal political judgment, including, for example, the decision to appoint Peter Mandelson as Britain's top diplomat and the UK's ambassador to the US. That was despite knowing about Mandelson's continued friendship with the disgraced paedophile financier Jeffrey Epstein after he was first convicted for child sex offences in 2009. And then because of a string of these issues, Labour then started suffering a drubbing in elections at a local level, a mayoral election level and parliamentary by-elections as well. Labour MPs have really for the last 6 months been saying to Keir Starmer, you need to sort this out, you need to kind of change tack and listen to us. But I think they've eventually run out of patience and more of them have been turning against him, calling for him to go and resigning from the government. That's led to the situation we're in today.
1: Well, and there's a new name on the radar too, Andy Burnham. Andy Burnham as former mayor of Greater Manchester. He's now touted as a likely successor to Keir Starmer. So what can you tell us about Andy Burnham?
3: Yeah, I don't think he'll be a name that's terribly familiar to your listeners, but he has actually been sort of on the front line of British politics for the last 25 years. He first became an MP all the way back in 2001 and rose through the ranks of the Tony Blair government and then Gordon Brown to become health secretary, so sitting at the cabinet table until New Labour was catapulted out of office in 2010. He then spent sort of 7 years kind of languishing in opposition. He made two failed attempts to run for the leadership of the Labour Party before and then eventually decided that his sort of energy was better spent elsewhere and he could wield more power and influence. So he ran for the mayor of Greater Manchester, which is where he's been since 2017. Now, during that time, he's been able to sort of cultivate quite a popular image for himself as a sort of authentic northern

0: speaking voice, who represents a lot of Labour's traditional base in those kind of post-industrial heartlands in the Midlands and north of England. And he's had his sights set on returning to Westminster for some time, but been blocked by Keir Starmer, who feared this exact eventuality. Eventually, the pressure effectively became too much and Starmer acquiesced, let Burnham stand for the by-election, and that's what's led to him coming back today. He represents the kind of soft left of the Labour Party, so he does have some critics within it, but it looks like he's going to be the only person to be able to make it onto the ballot paper, and he appears to be the sort of heir apparent to Keir Starmer.
1: Still, Keir Starmer as the UK's sixth Prime Minister in 10 years. What does that say about the current state of UK politics?
0: It's been incredibly tumultuous covering it as a journalist. And I mean, it does all start back in 2016, which was the moment really when voters pressed the big red button marked change by backing Brexit, the UK to leave the European Union, in a vote that really kind of shocked the political establishment. It was a rejection really of the sort of austerity era that had begun in 2010 and had led to declining living standards, anemic economic growth, and people sort of generally feeling like the country was heading on a downwards trajectory. Boris Johnson managed to harness that same spirit of change very effectively just 3 years later in 2019, when he promised to be the sort of deliverer of that Brexit result, which had been stuck in stasis for so many years before. And then Keir Starmer rode the same wave of that kind of impulse for change in 2024, promising to put an end to the previous 14 years of Conservative government. But I think where he went wrong is that he misread the result. He saw it as too much of a sort of vindication of his own personal mandate and the Labour Party. And instead, voters have got increasingly frustrated as what they see is too much incremental change. They see him as a sort of bureaucrat, a kind of civil servant or diplomat type figure who's just pushing too much for that incremental change. And someone like Andy Burnham, who's been able to fiercely sort of criticise from the outside, well, he's promising something much more kind of radical. And that is the sort of spirit that I think Labour MPs are looking for, because they need somebody who's kind of much more aligned with the urgency of voters.
1: Okay, so with this radical approach then, what kind of challenges will Starmer's successor face, do you think?
0: Well, it is going to be quite challenging for Andy Burnham, because although he has some quite sort of radical ideas, he's boxed himself in. He's committed to delivering Labour's 2024 manifesto, and he's also pledged to stick to the current fiscal rules set by the current Chancellor, who's obviously working in lockstep with the Prime Minister. There's a lot of big issues coming down the line, but the most notable ones are the NATO summit in Ankara in Turkey in about 2 weeks' time. And that is supposed to be the moment where the UK is going to commit to potentially tens of billions of pounds increases in defence spending over the next decade to get the UK up towards 3% of GDP on defence and then higher towards 3.5%. How he pays for those changes that are going to be locked in by Keir Starmer is a really big question. Andy Burnham's talked a lot about sort of tax rises in the UK, but we haven't yet learnt whether or not he's going to implement them. Then there's also the question of rejoining the European Union. Andy Burnham has said that he'd like the UK to rejoin the EU in his lifetime, but has sort of backed away from that pledge because of the threat from Nigel Farage's Reform UK party. Nigel Farage obviously being a huge campaigner for Brexit in 2016. And so there are big issues in Andy Burnham's in tray. You've also got the cost of living situation, which is troubling voters across the world. The continuing sort of on-again, off-again US peace talks with Iran means that inflation is still pretty stubborn. It's above the Bank of England's base rate in the UK. It also means that energy bills are likely to remain quite high, relatively speaking, going into the autumn and then the winter. So there are big issues for Andy Burnham to grapple with, big holes in his CV, lacking that foreign affairs experience and time on the world stage. It's not quite clear whether he's going to fully meet the moment or end up actually being a big disappointment.
1: Well, it's really good to hear from you, Aubrey. Again, we'll keep our eye on how things develop over the next couple of weeks and see what's in for UK politics in the fall. Thank you for your time.
0: Oh, thank you so much for having me. Thank you.
1: That is Aubrey Allegretti reporting from London. And right now, what are we doing on the roads out there, Ali?
2: Well, we see a reported crash on Oak Street in South Vancouver, and it's reported to be close to 64th Avenue, and both directions are held up around that intersection. And Highway 1 in North Vancouver going eastbound is also slowing down as drivers make

0: their way to the iron workers. And in Vancouver, both directions are also slow from the Stanley Park Causeway to Georgia Street. And around downtown is very slow as well from Howe Street and Seymour around the Granville pedestrian zone. Pedestrian zone closure is also looking to be very, very sluggish. And I'll have more traffic updates for you after the news.
1: Okay, thank you very much for that. Mainly sunny again today right across the region. Highs up to 32 degrees. Looking quite similar for tomorrow. Mainly cloudy tomorrow morning. Well, we will see some clearing through the day. And coming up, we'll talk more about the project to connect Toronto to Quebec City via a high-speed rail that continues to run into controversy, raises some concerns that shed light on why Canada remains the last G7 country without high-speed rail.
2: This is CBC News from Vancouver. Good afternoon, I'm Robert Zimmerman. Hundreds of people pushed out of their homes by a wildfire in the Lytton area are returning today, but as Tom Popick reports, some homes have been damaged.
3: There has been some. I can't comment on that publicly.
4: Thompson-Nicola Regional District Area Director Tricia Thorpe confirms this wildfire has damaged some homes. The Stein Valley School is also confirming some of its staff have lost homes in this fire. Authorities are still informing those affected. The full extent of destruction is yet to be assessed. Still,
3: along with an incredibly good wildfire crew is what did save a lot of homes.
5: Currently, we are seeing good conditions for firefighting.
4: Paula Walbauer with the BC Wildfire Service says cooler temperatures are helping 10 helicopters and some 150 firefighters battling the around 7 square kilometer blaze on steep terrain. But gusting winds are forecast to return.
5: We could see increased fire behavior.
4: 15 homes remain under evacuation order. 200 others remain on alert. Tom Popick, CBC News, Kelowna.
2: Backlash is growing against a plan by Ottawa and BC to buy more than 2,000 vacant condos and turn them into affordable housing. Katie DeRosa has more.
6: I'm calling for the Carney condo bailout of developers and bankers to be cancelled.
7: Federal Conservative leader Pierre Poilievre is blasting a plan by Prime Minister Mark Carney and Premier David Eby to convert unsold empty condos into affordable housing.
6: Somebody's going to lose money. So who's it going to be? Is it going to be the waitress and the welder paying for it on their taxes so Carney can give a tax-funded bailout? Or is it going to be the developers and bankers who were trying to profit off of the bubble in the first place?
7: BC Housing Minister Christine Boyle is defending the program.
8: We're working to address housing challenges for middle-class folks who have been stuck out of home ownership.
7: But Vancouver realtor Hassan Juma says the optics are not good.
9: There's a lot of consumers out there that are viewing this and saying, you know, where's my bailout?
7: There's still no price tag for the plan. And for now, the details remain as empty as the condos themselves. Katie DeRosa, CBC News, Victoria.
2: One man is facing charges and two have been deported after what Surrey police are calling a significant drug bust. The CBC's Simon Little has the details.
10: 16 kilograms of opium, about half a kilogram each of cocaine and fentanyl. Among the drugs worth nearly $900,000, Surrey police say they seized in February. Now, Staff Sergeant Lindsay Houghton says 24-year-old Indian national Gurjot Singh is charged with trafficking and possession of controlled substances. He says the Canada Border Services Agency deported the other two men to India as police didn't have enough evidence to recommend charges.
11: The criminal process, as I think most people probably understand, is a higher evidentiary threshold. The CBSA process is much more of a civil type process.
10: Houghton says Singh is due back in court on Friday and will make his way through the Canadian justice system before facing immigration officials. He says none of the three men were previously known to police. Simon Little, CBC News, Vancouver.
2: The province is expanding its property crime prevention program to several cities around BC. Claire Palmer has the details.
12: Too many businesses are facing the impacts of street disorder, retail theft, and repeat property crime.
13: Public Safety Minister Nina Krieger launching the expansion of the Chronic Property Offending Intervention Initiative, which has been piloted in Nanaimo, Nelson, and Kelowna. The expansion includes establishing 12 hubs to provide wraparound services aimed at prolific property crime offenders. That could look like increased supervision and monitoring, housing services, and mental health and addiction supports. Nanaimo Police says they're seeing a difference, but Sonia Komen is a local bar owner. She's been the victim of property crime several times in recent months.
14: I can't say for sure if they've gotten better.

0: better or worse, all of the business owners downtown really want this to happen, and it's, you know, we're looking forward to seeing really good results.
1: The expansion will include new hubs in Castlegar, Surrey, Victoria, and Vancouver. Claire Palmer, CBC News, Nanaimo.
2: Three prison guards at the Pacific Institute in Abbotsford had to be taken to hospital after being exposed to fentanyl during a random search. The guards' union says it happened June 11th when an inmate tried to destroy evidence by dispersing the drug. One of the officers required chest compressions on the way to hospital. And Coast Mountain Bus Service has reached a tentative contract with Lower Mainland Transit operators, C-Bus crews, and other workers. The deal includes improvements in wages, working conditions, and benefits. And that's the CBC News from Vancouver.
3: Thank you very much, Rob. Hello there, I'm Gloria Makarenko, and you're listening to On the Coast on CBC Radio 1. Coming up, we ask the question, why doesn't Canada already have high-speed rail when every other G7 country does? We'll talk to an expert about that. And there are new numbers from Statistics Canada that show inflation is on the rise. You're probably experiencing it at the supermarket and beyond. We're going to hear more from Chris Edwards on our business report just ahead. And how's your Monday afternoon drive going? Ali Patarga has got her eye on traffic for us.
4: Well, North Vancouver eastbound is slow on Highway 1 headed to the Iron Workers Bridge. And if you're headed that direction, you'll end up joining the volume once you hit Westview. And same thing after the Iron Workers Bridge around Burnaby as well. It's really building up. And there's also that reported crash on Oak Street in South Vancouver. And it's reported to be close to 64th Avenue, and both directions are delayed around that intersection. And in the Stanley Park Causeway and Georgia Street, it's also slow on both directions as well. It's just after 3:30. We're just looking at the afternoon rush really building up. So if you see anything on the roads, feel free to text us safely at 236-330-2623. And I'll be back again with more updates in 10 minutes.
3: Allie, thank you very much for that. And wow, what a day. After coming off a whole week of sunny weather, we've got another sunny day today. Temperatures anywhere from 26 to 32 degrees. Overnight tonight, partly cloudy with lows of about 15. We'll have a little bit more cloud around tomorrow morning. Some clearing through the day and highs near 31, and a mix of sun and cloud for Wednesday. Chris Edwards is back with some business news. Hi there, Chris.
2: Hey, Gloria.
3: So let's start off with the latest inflation numbers. So we're seeing prices surging again. What does the data tell us?
5: Well, Statistics Canada reported this morning that year-over-year inflation for May jumped to 3.2%. That's up from 2.8% in April, and it's the highest that inflation has been since 2023. Now, the biggest driver by far was gasoline. Gas prices rose over 30% year-over-year, and that, of course, is due primarily to the global supply shock caused by the war in Iran. But food prices also pushed inflation upwards. The cost of fresh vegetables across Canada increased by 9% over the last 12 months. And the price of tomatoes in particular has jumped 45% since May of 2025. That was due to supply issues in Mexico and the impact of U.S. tariffs, but it gives you an idea of how much more expensive some food items have become. But the big question is, are these high gas prices and energy prices bleeding into everything else? We asked research economist Pedro Antunes about that, and he said that for now, he isn't seeing that happening.
6: What we're looking at most closely is the kind of core inflation numbers, or the total CPI excluding gasoline prices. And that's still in a comfortable zone for the Bank of Canada, 2.2%, the reading, the core inflation number slightly below that. So what it tells us is, you know, perhaps this oil price shock hasn't yet translated into broader inflationary pressures. Although, you know, we're still concerned about how this will play out longer term.
5: Now, a brighter spot from today's report was shelter prices, the price of housing. Those only rose 1.8% year over year, so below headline inflation. And price growth over the last year for rent was at its slowest since January of 2022.
3: Wow. And I know you're just itching to know how much gasoline is in Vancouver today. You were missing those updates, weren't you?

0: I'm seeing anywhere from about $1.82 to $1.86 per liter today across the region. So definitely, you know, down from the 204 to 210 that we saw. Okay, there's some move in the right direction, I guess, but maybe too little too late. I don't know. We've got some big news out of the U.S. too. Former chair of the Federal Reserve, Alan Greenspan, died this morning. What are you hearing? How is he being remembered?
1: Well, Greenspan had an enormous legacy. He was a highly dedicated public servant and is now considered to be one of the most impactful Fed chairmen in U.S. history. He served as chair for nearly 20 years, from the late 80s to the early 2000s. But it's a complicated legacy because he left the year before the financial crisis, which was caused in part by decisions he made. Specifically, he had this belief that markets can regulate themselves. He was against a lot of harsher regulations, and he believed that the U.S. government should intervene in particularly intense stock market crashes. So I spoke to Duke finance professor Campbell Harvey about that. He actually met Greenspan at an event many years ago.
2: It is a complicated legacy. It's also during his watch. So he left the chairmanship in 2006. During his watch, the banks were acting like hedge funds with enormous leverage. And when 2007 happened, we went into a very serious recession. So his legacy, you might consider mission creep of the Federal Reserve.
1: So Greenspan was 100 years old when he died today. And I'll also add that he was known as a very savvy political operator and a skilled saxophonist.
0: Really? Saxophone? Well, who knew? I didn't see that part in some of the write-ups about him today. So thanks very much for that. And as a final note, Chris, for anyone worried that their employer is spying on them, there's some worker surveillance tools that are becoming increasingly common. And now a major Canadian bank is jumping on board?
1: Yes. TD Bank announced on Friday that they're running productivity software on their employees' work devices. This is a tool called Work IQ, which will monitor how much time people spend in meetings or browsing the internet or a number of other applications. In other words, tracking how productive TD's employees are. And the bank says this is to, quote, regain transparency lost in a remote work environment. And TD isn't the only employer doing this in Canada. About a third of Canadian remote workers now say they experience some level of workplace surveillance. So Big Brother is real.
0: Regain transparency. Interesting wording. Very interesting wording. I don't know. I find myself looking around the studio now. But again, we have cameras on us all day long anyway. Chris, let's chat tomorrow. Thank you.
1: Thanks, Gloria.
0: That's Chris Edwards with the business news that he brings us every afternoon around this time. And you'll get regular business updates when you tune in to Stephen Quinn in the early edition, of course, every weekday morning. He talks to a business reporter every morning, twice at 6:25 and again at 7:25. Right now, it's 17 minutes before 4 o'clock, and Alto, that's Ottawa's first attempt at high-speed rail, continues to face controversy as communities protest its potential impacts. And today, the federal government suggested there may be a new route in the works, different from what was originally announced. Canada is the only G7 country without high-speed rail, which begs the question, why? Why don't we have it already? Well, here to talk about that is Jonathan English. He's an infrastructure consultant and fellow at NYU's Marin Institute of Urban Management. Jonathan, a very good afternoon to you.
3: Good afternoon to you, too.
0: Let's get right to that why. What has stopped Canada from building high-speed rail?
3: Well, I think to some extent, it's just that we have to take the leap of faith to actually start building a project. Certainly, you know, there's that old joke about how Canada's a world leader in high-speed rail studies, so it's not like we haven't been talking about it. And Bombardier used to actually be one of the biggest high-speed rail equipment builders in the world, but they build it in, you know, Europe and Asia, not here. So it's not that we can't do it or couldn't do it, but nobody's made the final decision to go ahead and do it. So Alto is the closest that we've ever gotten to that point, but they haven't gotten shovels in the ground yet.
0: Okay, well, I'm surprised you didn't mention just we're a very big country with cities, you know, the distance and the population. Wouldn't that be a factor as well?
3: Well, it is.

0: You know, I think the first part about us being a big country absolutely does play a role, because, of course, if you do a project in one region, there's an expectation you do one in other regions as well. In terms of, you know, ideally simultaneously, in terms of, you know, population density, I mean, Toronto, Montreal, and other cities in Canada, obviously like Vancouver, these are big cities. You know, yes, there are very remote parts of Canada, and Toronto, Vancouver is never going to make sense for rail travel, you know, high-speed rail or whatever. But there are a lot of corridors within the many regions of the country where rail could be very competitive. I mean, in BC, you know, on the island, Sea to Sky, there are lots of places where rail could be super competitive with more investment.
1: Okay. Well, so what are you seeing in terms of the opposition to this latest project?
0: Well, so look, building linear infrastructure is always going to be difficult. We've always, you know, found that to be a challenge, because when you're building hundreds of kilometers of infrastructure, you're going to have thousands of neighbors that are going to be concerned about disruption, about potentially losing some of their land, et cetera. So yeah, we've seen that with other types of infrastructure, pipelines, et cetera. So this isn't surprising. Now, the key is figuring out how you can mitigate those impacts, how you can compensate people appropriately. That's what you need to do to build any linear infrastructure. We used to build a lot. Obviously, every railway line and highway that we have was built at some point and did cause disruption. We're out of practice a little bit now, and we have to get back into practice.
1: Well, what about when we look abroad? How have other countries managed to successfully build these kinds of networks?
0: Well, look, there are a lot of countries already that have high-speed rail. It's not just France and Japan anymore. It's Morocco and Uzbekistan. Lots of places have these trains. You know, you look at France and Italy, it's not as though there isn't opposition in these places. It's not, you know, they have lots of communities that have been there for literally thousands of years. So they face their own challenges, but they build up expertise, figure out how to build in as low impact a way as possible. And just also, people have successful projects that they can point to and say, look, this is worth, you know, the juice is worth the squeeze, so to speak.
1: I see. Well, and what's changed with this Aalto project?
0: Well, with this, the new route announcement is suggesting that they might be going through Kingston. Now, that's something that might not have been happening before. Kingston's already a pretty big rail market. They have Queen's University and other things that generate a lot of rides, and they already have a lot of VIA service, relatively speaking. Obviously, nobody has a lot of VIA service in Canada, but I think they want to maybe consider a route that allows them to tap an already strong market.
1: Okay. Now, the federal government, from what we're hearing, wants to start construction in 2029. What do you make of the timeline?
0: Well, look, the key is you have to get the route nailed down. You have to get the overall concept nailed down, you know, what kind of trains, et cetera. Once you do that, you can start detailed design. And there's never going to be a perfect route. There's always going to be one community that's concerned about being bypassed in France. Dijon wanted the TGV and didn't get it. So you always have to make those judgment calls. But once we, you know, it's important to make those relatively quickly. And then we can get started on detailed design. And once that happens, there's no reason they shouldn't be able to start construction within a few years.
1: Do you ever think about how this announcement is landing here on the West Coast? It feels like an awfully long way away from where we are. And, you know, why should West Coasters care about this project that's going to cost a whole lot of money?
0: Well, I think that's the key, right? Like, if it is only for one region, that would be really disappointing. I think the point of building projects like this is that you build Canadian expertise in building, you know, rail projects or even just big infrastructure projects, and then that expertise becomes transferable. Like I said, there are lots of places in BC where better rail service would likely be very, very well used. And you know, in some cases where the corridors exist already, et cetera. So I think it would be very reasonable for people in BC to say, you know, fine, build this project, but we want to see similar investment here as well.
1: Jonathan, really good to hear from you on this. Thank you.
0: Thank you.
1: That's Jonathan English, an infrastructure consultant and fellow at NYU's Marin Institute of Urban Management.

0: Monday, June 22nd. You're listening to On the Coast on CBC Radio 1. I'm Gloria Macarenko, along with Ali Patarga. And Ali, how's traffic?
1: Well, we have trouble now in North Vancouver on Highway 1, just before the Iron Workers Bridge. There's an incident eastbound there that has the left lane blocked at the north end of the bridge, and traffic is very much backed up until the central Lonsdale area. You'll hit the volume around Jones Avenue. And we also have a reported crash in Vancouver as well at Hastings and Caslow eastbound. And further down in South Vancouver, along Oak Street southbound at 64th Avenue, there's an incident there that has the right lane blocked. And if you see anything on the roads, our text line is 236-330-2623. And I'll be back again in 10 minutes.
0: Ali, thank you very much for that. And Steve Jung is with us in studio right now. Steve has been sitting in for Darius Madavi, watching the weather across the region. Hello there.
2: And a very good afternoon to you, Gloria.
0: And the sunshine just keeps on coming, Steve. But I don't know if I can say that for much longer.
2: Not quite. Not quite. But we will have some sunshine, at least for a couple more days. We will see just a little bit of cloud moving over our region during the morning for tomorrow, and that'll turn our conditions into something a little closer to a mix of sun and cloud. We'll see some winds up to about 30 kilometers an hour, gusts near the water with some clear skies at night. Over in the Fraser Valley, some winds will be slightly higher at about 40 kilometer an hour gusts, but clear skies turning to mostly cloudy skies and some peaks of blue sky for tomorrow. And as we continue up the sea to sky, it'll be very similar conditions there too. A mix of sun and cloud for the most part during the day with some winds during the afternoon. And then as we get to the evening, we'll see some clearer skies at night. But if we look in Whistler, however, there is a chance of showers coming on Tuesday after getting through a somewhat cloudy day tomorrow. But the rain returning to the forecast for sure as we look through the forecast, and especially as we get to the latter half of the week, Thursday evening, that's when the chance of showers returns to the south coast, and it should actually take us through the weekend, and hopefully this will be the relief we were looking for those drier conditions we've been
0: having. Especially with the forest fire risk. Yeah, you make a really good point about that. And you know what really came on my radar yesterday and into today is the a dramatic heat wave over Europe again.
2: Yeah, so that heat wave has been a real serious situation for Europe. And, you know, according to some reporting that we just saw earlier today, at least 18 people, including two children, died in France as a result of that heat wave. So it's a really, really bad situation.
0: So temperatures into the 40s.
2: Well into the 40s and breaking records that have been set. And if we look in certain places like Bordeaux in the western part of the country, 41.9 degrees Celsius. So that broke a record that was set just last August. And the reason for this is because it's what's referred to as an omega block. And it gets its name for the fact that it's shaped as the Greek letter omega. So you know the one that kind of looks like a horseshoe?
0: Yes.
2: So it's a mass of hot air that's just sitting in the center with some cooler air on the sides. But because there haven't been any winds or breezes, that mass is just sitting over top of Europe right now, and it picked up this very hot and very dry air from North Africa and the Sahara, and that's what's causing those temperatures that we're seeing
0: right
2: now.
0: Well, it's going to continue for several days. I heard Paris could get up to 43 degrees, which is just crazy. And Mumbai as well, they're closer to 50, aren't they?
2: Mumbai actually somewhat cooler than that. It helps because they're a coastal city, and over the last week or so, we saw temperatures getting up to about kind of like the mid 30s. But at times in Mumbai over the last few days, we saw humidity at 90%+. So when you factor that, just like that really, really moist and muggy weather that's just not being moved away, that makes it feel a whole lot harder. And this has been brought on by the delay of the monsoon season. Usually by now, like, the monsoons would have started, and it actually has started, but about 40% less than what is typical for India during this monsoon season. So that has repercussions for the agricultural industry as well. It's brought some relief now that the rains have come just over the last 2 days or so, but very, very hot as well. And places like Delhi and other parts of India, more inland areas, have been under a heat wave actually for a number of weeks now. We saw temperatures getting up to the 40s there, but still in Mumbai, just because of that humidity and because of that that very delayed start to the monsoon season. You know, you see people sleeping out on the beach because it's cooler, and because of the power outages and stuff, they can't run AC or fans at home. It's it

0: is very hot for sure.
1: Wow. And again, and you bring up the whole idea about the impact on agriculture. When you think about France as well, what's going to happen and what that's going to mean for the harvest this year. Anyway, you are going to lighten things up a little bit for us. I hope you've got a fun fact for us.
0: Somewhat, yeah. So yesterday was the summer solstice, right? Like that's kind of considered the start of summer. But while that may be the astronomical start of summer, the meteorological summer starts on a different day. What day is it? Is it June 30th, June 1st, or July 1st?
1: I'll say July 1st. Allie?
2: June 30th, I'd say.
0: It's actually June 1st. So
1: really?
0: In meteorological terms, we've actually been in summer for about 3 weeks now. That's considered the start of the meteorological summer. So while we've used things like equinox and solstices to measure our seasons for centuries at this point, and it works quite well, it doesn't really capture the most representative weather that we associate with each season. So when you also consider that when the Societas Meteorologica Palatina, the first international meteorological network, was first established in 1780, all record keeping and calculations would have to be done by hand. So in order to make it easier, and because the complications of things like of astronomical seasons kind of, you know, makes things a little bit more wonky, because things like even the moon or the influences of different planets can actually throw things off a little bit and cause astronomical solstices and equinoxes to occur on different days each year. So they invented meteorological seasons to better align with record keeping. That's how we capture the most representative weather of each season.
1: Steve, thank you very much.
0: My pleasure.
1: Steve Jung with a look at weather today. And big news in the music industry. Record executive and producer Clive Davis died today. Now, he's known for putting the spotlight on musicians who would go on to become huge stars. He signed artists like Bruce Springsteen and Billy Joel. In 1983, he signed a young Whitney Houston to Arista Records, and she went on to become the label's best-selling artist. Here's Whitney Houston now with I Wanna Dance With Somebody.

0: dance with somebody with Whitney Houston. That song is from her 1987 album, Whitney. The record executive, Clive Davis, who was responsible for that album, died today at the age of 93. Big news in the world of music, Allie. Mm. He had such an impact over so many artists. Mm-hmm. We better squeeze in some traffic before the news here.
1: Yeah, so we're still watching that crash in North Vancouver on the Ironworkers. So the eastbound vehicle incident there has the left lane blocked at the north end of the bridge, and that's pretty much put traffic to a halt. And if you can see anything on the roads, feel free to text us, and I'll be back again in 10 minutes.
0: Thank you. Now, last winter at the Olympics, Caroline Harvey took over women's hockey. Today, she starts her journey taking over Vancouver.

0: were sent letters demanding they surrender their proof of citizenship pending further review. Well, over the weekend, a few of them received confirmation that their status is valid once again. And that is The World This Hour. For CBC News, I'm Gina Louise Phillips. Thanks for listening.
1: Thank you very much for that. And thanks for joining us here for On the Coast this afternoon. It's Monday, June 22nd. I'm Gloria Makarenko. Now, they call her a generational talent. Coming up, we're going to hear how Vancouver Golden Eye's number one pick, Caroline Harvey, is preparing to move from college hockey to the pros and just how she deals with all the expectations that come along with the hype. And we're going to check in with Lytton, where cooler temperatures are back today. Some people are returning home after a wildfire prompted a short evacuation order this weekend. We'll bring you the latest on that in just a couple of minutes. And for more local news, Rob Zimmerman is with us. Hi there, Rob.
2: Hello, Gloria. In the headlines, the province says it's expanding its property crime prevention program to several cities. The Richmond Food Bank says demand is growing as inflation rises. And Coast Mountain Bus Service has reached a tentative contract with Lower Mainland Transit operators, Sea Bus crews, and other workers. More local news coming up at the bottom of the hour.
1: Thank you very much, Rob. And Ali Patarga, she's got her eye on traffic for us today.
3: Well, crews have just cleared that crash before the Iron Workers Bridge on Highway 1, but the traffic doesn't look like it's letting up anytime soon. It's taking a while to recover. It's still backed up at around the central Lonsdale area. And we also have another incident in South Surrey on Highway 99. So there's a northbound stalled vehicle that has the bus lane blocked just north of the Serpentine River Bridge. And we're also watching that crash on Oak Street in South Vancouver. That crash happened at 64th Avenue, and that's causing an obstruction in the right lane. If you see anything on the roads, feel free to let us know safely at 236-330-2623, and I'll be back again in 10 minutes.
1: Thank you very much. And this streak of sunny weather continues today. We got highs up to 32 degrees away from the water. Partly cloudy tonight. We will see a little more cloud in the mix tomorrow as well, with some clearing through the day. The temperatures are going to remain warm, up to 31 degrees. Wednesday, a mix of sun and cloud, and we could see the first showers we've seen in a while Thursday night into Friday. That's how the forecast looks right now. And there is some reprieve in Lytton. Over the weekend, a wildfire prompted an evacuation order for more than 40 properties. That's been downgraded now to evacuation orders. And this brings back memories from 2021 when a fire destroyed much of the community of Lytton. This morning, Lytton's mayor, Denise O'Connor, spoke with CBC's Doug Herbert.
4: Yeah, I look out, I can see a haze of smoke. There's no wind today, really. So overnight, as fires do, the smoke kind of settled down in the valley. So that's what I'm seeing when I look out.
5: Okay. And now, how many folks are camped out at your house, or have they left? I understand you were pretty popular there for a bit.
4: Yeah, I did have a few people, one that was stranded because she couldn't get down the canyon, and a couple others that were evacuated from up above town. But an empty house this morning.
5: Well, that is good news then. Not that your house guests would have been too much, but it means they could go home.
4: That's right.
5: And you mentioned there isn't any wind at this point. Are you expecting more wind this afternoon or later today?
4: I think probably similar to yesterday. The wind does kick up a little bit, during the day, and that's what happened. But the forecast looks pretty good for continuing to work on the fire, for sure.
5: Okay. Now, I was told that the fire was moving toward Lytton's main water supply. Is that right?
4: Yeah, it was. We draw our water from Lytton Creek. And so the fire was coming that direction. We did put a boil water advisory on to the village, as well as the Lytton First Nation IR 17 and 18, that, we supply them water, just with the concern of the turbidity, debris landing in the water source. But it really hasn't been an issue. It has not impacted our water supply at all. Our public works department is monitoring that constantly.
5: Okay, and how are you doing for supplies in the village? Gas and food, that sort of thing.
4: Yeah, fine. The highway is closed. I think they're closing it in Ashcroft and right down. But people in Lytton can come and go to the north. And so I know a delivery of gas came in for the

0: station here, and of course we don't have a grocery store, so
1: yes.
0: We don't have food deliveries, but you know, people can get out to Lillooet and to the north.
1: That is good news. Now, as the mayor of a community still actively rebuilding from 2021, what went through your mind when you realized there was another out-of-control wildfire just heading up the valley towards Lytton?
0: Yeah, you know, like, here we go again. So,
1: yeah.
0: A little bit of that. But, you know, really, I think what it was it was a test of our resiliency, and we passed with flying colors. You know, people handled it very, very well.
1: What kind go on. Yeah.
0: No, go ahead.
1: Okay, I was going to say, what kind of support is the village receiving? I understand you've had a lot of out-of-town fire trucks come through.
0: Oh, yeah, it's been incredible. You know, the resources that have been put on this fire are amazing. You know, we have a BC Wildfire Cruise right here in the village set up. But I know others came in. The local First Nations have some crews, and they all work together. Because we were looking at not just the village, but Lytton First Nation and regional district properties, right? They were all impacted together. So everybody worked together, which was phenomenal. And then you're right, we had a number of water tender trucks. Yesterday I saw one from Loon Lake. I heard Pemberton was over here. I saw a fire truck from Vernon yesterday. So the support has been phenomenal from other communities coming in and helping us out.
2: That is the mayor of Lytton, Denise O'Connor, speaking this morning with the CBC's Doug Herbert. It's 10 minutes past 4 o'clock and you're listening to On the Coast. And a big star has come to Vancouver.
3: Yes. Looking to make a play off of it. Danielle will hold there as the puck's loose here. A chance for Harvey. She lets it go and she scores. The arm points out and she's ready to phone home. It's 1-0 USA.
2: That is Caroline K.K. Harvey scoring a highlight reel goal against Canada at the 2025 Women's World Hockey Championship. And Harvey was selected first overall by the Vancouver Golden Eyes. And she comes to the city with all the accolades an athlete can dream of. Here's an example for you. The 23-year-old defender helped lead her team to Olympic gold in Milan, earning the tournament's Most Valuable Player Award. Last week, she was named International Ice Hockey Federation's Female Player of the Year. And we are really thrilled that Caroline Harvey is with us in studio right now. A very good afternoon to you.
4: Good afternoon to you guys, too.
2: Welcome to Vancouver.
4: Thank you.
2: I mean that with arms open. I think it's just so exciting for the team to have you here. How does it feel to be first overall pick?
4: Yeah, I mean, when we're little girls, we all dream of, you know, going professionally, and we didn't have a sustainable league when we were young girls, and now it's here and it's here to stay. So just hearing your name called that night, it was a special moment, and by the Golden Eyes, it was quite the honor.
2: Right. Where does the KK come from?
4: It comes from my sister. So when I was younger, she couldn't pronounce my name, and somehow it came out as KK, and ever since then it's stuck and everyone refers to me as that. Yeah.
2: Okay. I mean, it's just interesting hearing some of the descriptions, you know, about just your success and your level of skill at this age and this stage. And when you're described as generational, you know, when we hear generational and referred to the NHL, for example, you maybe someone like a Sidney Crosby or a Wayne Gretzky comes to mind as generational talents when we use that term. So how does it feel, I guess, to be described in that way?
4: Yeah, I mean, I don't reflect or think about that at all. I really just care about our team's success, and this year has been a wild year in the best way. Some phenomenal experiences with USA and with the University of Wisconsin where I attended. So what matters to me most is hoisting trophies up over our head at the end of the year and having gold medals around our neck. So that's kind of where my focus is at.
2: Do you have a trophy you'd most like to hoist?
4: Walter Cup, yeah.
2: Yeah.
4: So that's the next one that I hope our team can bring home maybe next year.
2: Okay. And how would you describe yourself as a player? What can your teammates and the fans expect from you?
4: I feel like just energy. I love to bring a lot of energy on and off the ice. I love playing a dynamic game. So I'm a defenseman, but I like to be on the offensive side of the puck. I love shutting plays down and then going on the transition and, you know, fueling the offense and hoping to be a fourth attacker, just promoting offense within the other team's zone.
2: Did you hit the ice with that same level of energy when you were a young player? Did you always have that?
4: Definitely, yeah. I've always been a competitor and just had a lot of energy. I just feel like it's how I am as a person, but I just have a lot of fun. That's what's most important to me.
2: So

0: and boys who can now look up to us and be like, I want to be a pro athlete. I want to be just like them, just like her. It's so cool for them to have those role models, and it makes a big difference.
1: Right. Tell me about coming to Vancouver. What's that been like?
0: It's been so cool. Yeah, today's my first day, like first official day, and experiencing the city, the FIFA, all the festivities within Vancouver, and it is just so beautiful, and the people have been wonderful, so I'm so excited.
1: Yeah, did you have expectations about the city? You just kind of think of Vancouver, what do I have to, did you look us up?
0: A little bit, and then yeah, I asked probably about a million people. I was like, what is it like? You've been and just heard such wonderful things, and I'm seeing it now first for myself. Yeah,
1: well, and believe me, your fan base here is already, like, they were so quickly on board with the Golden Eyes. It was really something beautiful to behold. So how does it feel sort of coming into, still a young team, but very much with a very, very strong fan base? How does that feel?
0: So special, yeah. Like, having them rally around, even just in the inaugural year, and to think what it would be like next year, the year after, and the years to come. It's such a special thing, and just so excited to play in front of the fans.
1: Well, and you've had a chance to play against some of the players here already, and you get a chance to play with Sophie Jakes now, who was a defender in the Canada Olympic team. I mean, how do you think your style of play will complement each other?
0: Yeah, I'm hoping I get that opportunity at some point. She's a phenomenal player. Her IQ is unbelievable. She's just so good with the puck, and she can obviously score too as a defender, which is so special. So I think we complement each other really well, and I hope at some point we get to play with one another.
1: Right. Well, and just, again, talking about just the people around you at your press conference after you were selected first overall, you mentioned your respect for the team general manager, Kara Gardner-Morey. What is it about what she's done so far that stood out for you?
0: Yeah, I think the culture she's instilling here and the way she's brought the team together and just what she's building here, again, it's so special. And she's doing great things for this team, and she kept the team pretty much together, didn't lose many people in the expansion process. And that speaks about the culture again. And I think she's just really building towards something special, and there's a championship brewing definitely here.
1: Yeah. What is that secret sauce, do you think, Dink, to be someone who you can respect but gets you and understands that team dynamic? I mean, I'm sure you've been with many different teams over the years as well. What is it that makes this special?
0: I think it's the off-ice component, what you have in the locker room, the culture you have. That really is what translates to the on-ice success. So if you want to win championships, it's how close you are in the locker room. And if you have one another's back and best interests in mind, like, you can do really special things.
1: Well, and what kind of feedback have you had since the PWHL has just been, you know, firing on all cylinders, and just the reaction from the fans? I mean, you're going to feel it here in Vancouver with the Golden Eyes, but even prior to that.
0: Yeah, it's been so cool to see, and the growth of the league. It's been unbelievable here, like you had said, but also in so many other markets across U.S. and Canada. So it's just going to keep growing. I'm sure of it.
1: Well, you're new to the city. What kinds of things would you like to explore? I mean, is it the seawall? Is it climbing the mountains? Is it hiking? What is it you like to do in your off time?
0: I think a little bit of everything you just said, just exploring the scenery, hiking a bit, maybe going on one of those helicopters that goes to different points and just really getting that whole view of the city. But in my off time, I love to cook. I love to go thrifting. So I do have some other hobbies outside the rink. Yeah.
1: We've got some great thrifting shops here.
0: That's unbelievable.
1: A lot of enthusiasm for that in the city as well. Caroline, we're going to give you some time to settle in. Again, day one, we're really, really thrilled you were able to stop by the studio today. Nice to meet you.
0: Awesome. Nice to meet you. Thanks for having me.
1: That's Caroline Harvey, a defender for the Vancouver Golden Eyes. Okay. It is 18 minutes past 4 o'clock right now. Allie, your eyes lit up when she said thrifting. You're into that too?
2: Well, sort of. Yeah. Well, I know some good places to thrift.
1: Yes.
2: So if you need tips.
1: Okay. So you're watching the roads right now. What have you got for us?
2: Well, traffic on Highway 1 in North Vancouver is slow to recover from that incident. Crews have just cleared at the north end of the Ironworkers Bridge, and it remains crawling eastbound there. And we're also looking out for that northbound incident in Surrey. That's a stalled vehicle that has the bus lane block just north of the Serpentine River Bridge. And there's also a reported crash in King George Boulevard northbound in Surrey around 98th Avenue and Fraser Highway. And I'll be back again with more updates in 10 minutes.
1: I was just thinking, she's already walked out of the studio, Caroline Harvey, but just thinking about arriving in this city with, you know, FIFA grand screens and fan zones everywhere.

0: and soccer jerseys mm-hmm. everywhere. I mean, she's going to be feeling a different kind of energy when the clouds descend and we're kind of in the fall and into hockey season. But you gotta feel it's pretty good first impressions, huh?
1: Yeah, great first impression. That's how we get people, right? Yeah. And then the clouds come and then, oh, okay. Then they get used to it somehow, though.
0: A little bit of a reality check. That's okay. And as we've been saying, we need the clouds and we need the rain a little bit too, right? Because we want to quell that that wildfire risk for sure. Now, have you been grocery shopping lately? Have you seen the price of berries? Yeah, grocery prices are on the rise again, in particular fresh produce, and the soaring costs have really pushed Canada's annual inflation rate to its highest level in 3 years. Well, the CBC's Michelle Gossoub spoke to some people in Vancouver today, and she asked them what grocery items they might be going without right now.
2: I will only buy need to haves now. Certain types of breads I don't buy anymore. Soups. The Amy's. There's a lot of stuff. Certain salad dressings I don't buy anymore. So a lot of stuff I don't buy anymore.
3: Yeah, just because it's so expensive.
2: Yeah, it's upsetting. I'm trying to creep my groceries down to about, now it's creeping up to 110 per time I go, and where it used to be about 80, 85.
3: Are you shopping just for yourself or maybe for kids, family?
2: Family. My kids are grown, but we still live together, so yeah, and it's just meaning being a little bit more careful what I spend on. So pack of chips will not come home or something like that, yeah.
3: So two things that have been highlighted today that have gone up a lot are berries and tomatoes.
4: Oh, yeah, it's absolutely nuts. The berries, which is stupid because we're from Ontario, and I'm like, isn't this stuff supposed to be local? And, like, we try not to buy the American stuff, and you walk in, and it's like, God forbid it has an organic logo on it because now it's three times that price, you know? I'm fortunate I have a good job and I can still afford to feed my family and stuff, but it sucks, man.
5: We're from Ontario and it's more expensive than here, I think. But even here, we think it's still too expensive.
4: You just like walk in, doesn't matter what you bought, you know, it's like $100.
5: Like milk, eggs, so everything. Like, yeah, it's just a joke, like, you know? Shouldn't cost this much.
0: Again, shouldn't cost this much. People in Vancouver today talking about the soaring price of groceries. What about you? What has been your experience? What's really given you a double take when you check out the prices? Is it the berries or the tomatoes or beyond? What items are you making some real choices on right now? Items that are too expensive to make it into your grocery cart. And how are you approaching grocery shopping overall? Please share your thoughts with us on the coast at cbc.ca. On the coast at cbc.ca, or send us a text 236-330-2623. Well, we heard today that UK Prime Minister Keir Starmer resigned. He spoke outside of 10 Downing Street and confirmed that after weeks of pressure from within his own party, he's stepping down as leader.
6: The question my party is asking now is whether I am best placed to lead us into the next general election. I have heard the answer of my parliamentary party to that question, and I accept that answer with good grace. That is why I will resign as leader of the Labour Party. I have spoken to His Majesty the King this morning to inform him of my decision. I will ask the National Executive Committee of the Labour Party to set out a timetable with nominations opening on the 9th of July and completed by the summer recess. In the case of a contest, this will ensure a new leader is in place before Parliament returns in September. I will remain in post as Prime Minister until the contest is complete, and I will do everything I can to ensure an orderly handover of power. I will also give my successor my full and unequivocal support, knowing that they will inherit a Britain that is far stronger and fairer than the one I inherited 2 years ago, better prepared for the challenges ahead, and better able to ensure the Labour Party secures a second term in office.
0: That's the UK Prime Minister Keir Starmer speaking outside of

10 Downing Street this morning. He could be out as prime minister as early as July. 4:25 right now, and tributes from around the world are pouring in for producer Clive Davis. He's died at the age of 94. He worked with everyone from Whitney Houston, Aretha Franklin, Christina Aguilera, Alicia Keys, and many, many, many more. He signed Bruce Springsteen when Bruce Springsteen was only 22 years old. In a post today, Springsteen wrote, "He treated me with the same respect and kindness as a 22-year-old nobody, as he did after all my success, a great man." Well, here's the song the boss sang at Davis's 90th birthday. This is Blinded by the Light.

0: Bruce Springsteen and Blinded by the Light. He wrote and recorded that song in 1973. It was for his debut album, Greetings from Asbury Park, New Jersey. Okay, Ali Patarga, we're kind of at that peak moment with the afternoon rush. Mm-hmm. How are things flowing? Any new problem areas?
1: Well, in Surrey, King George Boulevard is looking rough. Someone had reported a crash around where it intersects with 98th Avenue and Fraser Highway. And further south in Surrey, their bus lane is also blocked just north of the Serpentine River Bridge. And the Stanley Park Causeway is looking slow as well for drivers headed towards the

0: Abbotsford.
1: And that's the CBC News from Vancouver. 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
2: Thank you very much, Rob. You're listening to On the Coast on CBC Radio 1. Thanks for joining us. I'm Gloria Macaranco. Now, the BC government has announced expanded efforts to battle community vandalism and theft and street disorder. We're going to talk more about that with the mayor of Nanaimo coming up in a moment. And just ahead, the federal and provincial governments say they have a solution to BC's glut of empty condos, buying vacant units and turning them into affordable housing. While housing experts and critics have a lot of questions about that, we're going to get the view from the BC Conservatives later this half hour, so do stay with us. And just before the news, we were talking about how rising inflation has been affecting grocery prices. Is there anything that you're avoiding buying right now? We were talking about especially berries, tomatoes, produce, that kind of thing. And we're asking for your input. Janet just sent us an email and says, while I was shopping at the grocery store yesterday, I grabbed a bunch of green onions and I just about fell over. The bunch had only four onions. They were $2.49. So I bought a sweet onion for $1.48. I'm going to be buying my produce from local farmers markets for the rest of the summer. They may not be a whole lot cheaper, but the quality is far superior. You get more bang for your buck, and I support the local small farmers, says Janet in Nanaimo. Let us know what your shopping trips have been like. Are there things that you're avoiding? Are the particular items that are giving you pause, shock, maybe? We'd love to hear from you. On the coast at cbc.ca. On the coast at cbc.ca, or you can send us a text, 236-330-2623. Right now, Ali Patarga, what have you got your eye on the roads?
3: Well, southbound traffic towards the Lionsgate Bridge is looking slow, but even slower is Highway 1 towards the Ironworkers in North Vancouver. We had a crash there that caused an obstruction on the north end of the bridge, but traffic remains very, very slow. And in Surrey as well, on Highway 99, there's a northbound stalled vehicle that has the bus lane blocked just north of the Serpentine River Bridge. And in South Vancouver, there's a road closure to keep in mind tonight due to the Broadway subway project. East Broadway will be reduced to single lane alternating traffic between Main and Quebec streets tonight from 7 p.m. until 6 a.m. the following morning. So just keep that in mind if you're going to go for a night drive. And I'll be back again in 10 minutes.
2: Thank you very much. Temperatures anywhere from 26 to 32 degrees in the sunshine today. Partly cloudy conditions tonight. It'll drop down to about 15 degrees overnight. We will see more cloud in the mix tomorrow with some clearing as well. Highs up to 31 degrees, a mix of sun and cloud for Wednesday, and we could begin to see some showers on Thursday night into Friday. That is the current forecast. Now, earlier today, the province announced more efforts to reduce property crime and street disorder. Government's going to spend $16 million over 2 years on a program that targets individuals involved in repeat offenses, including theft, shoplifting, vandalism. And that's going to include creating 12 regional teams of police, prosecutors, and probation officers, among other staff, to focus on offenders who require more supervision, more support. Public Safety Minister Nina Krieger made the announcement in Nanaimo this morning.
4: Too many businesses are facing the impacts of street disorder, retail theft, and repeat property crime. Today's announcement is about standing up and standing with them to ensure that these businesses feel supported, protected, and able to thrive.
2: So that announcement from Nina Krieger builds on a pilot program that was already underway in several communities, including Nanaimo. And for more on that, we have reached Nanaimo's Mayor Leonard Krogh. Hi there, and a good afternoon to you.
5: Good afternoon, and it is a good afternoon.
2: I'm glad to hear it, Leonard. I really am. But can you give us an overview of how this works already in your community?
5: Yes. Nanaimo, along with Nelson and Kelowna, were sort of the three experimental hubs. And what that meant in simple terms was that targeted initiatives against repeat offenders. And so that has worked fairly well from what we can understand in the current system in Nanaimo. It's a positive announcement, the expansion of 12 more hubs around the province. I think people will start to see over time a genuine reduction in the street disorder and the level of the petty property crime.

0: often driven by addiction, poverty, mental health issues. So as far as I'm concerned, it's a bit of an answer to the collective prayers of mayors across this province who, as you know, Gloria, from various other conversations with myself and other mayors, are generally on the receiving end of a great deal of criticism around the street disorder.
1: Right. Okay. Well, give me a more detailed look at just how that works in Nanaimo, you know, identifying some of those repeat offenders and what happens if they're caught, for example, shoplifting.
0: Well, exactly. It's a coordinated approach. It involves not just the police, but Crown prosecutors, corrections, mental health, and social services. It involves fairly intensive supervision and monitoring, frequent probation check-ins, shared information for better court outcomes. It's called the Chronic Property Offending Intervention Initiative because it's targeting the people who cause the most challenges. In Nanaimo, early on, for instance, 12 individuals were noted. It's a $16 million investment over a couple of years. It's going to the 12 regional hubs now from the three that were existing. And the police, we're happy to report here as part of the minister's news conference today, Minister Krieger's news conference, that they're seeing the improvements. And I guess for me, the easiest way to say that I believe it's working is that as the receiver of so many concerns around the issues of the street disorder, the petty crime, vandalism, etc., I think it's fair to say, generally, I'm seeing a reduction in those kinds of criticisms and the emails. And I don't think it's just that people are giving up. I think that you are seeing some of those folks causing the most challenges getting into jail where they should be, alternatively, or getting the kind of supervision they need in their own lives, because there's no question there is a strong connection between mental health, addiction, trauma, brain injury, criminal behavior for a number of people on our streets.
1: And what was the impact? Prior to this program starting, what were you hearing from businesses who suffered the most from these kinds of crimes or localized public disorder?
0: Well, I think it's safe to say that a couple of major retailers downtown were indicating that they were getting to the point where they'd had enough. Small business owners, very tired of the vandalism, the street disorder, open drug use, all of the things that go with what people see in their streets across this province and indeed across this country, as I've pointed out many times before. And so there is hope. And importantly, there is hope for these individuals and hope for their families. They may be disconnected from their families, but they still have people who love them and want to see their lives improve. So this is a win-win for everybody. It will reduce the numbers of, I suspect, PTSD and the stress that people are seeing on our streets. Because they're paramedics or firefighters or whatever who are dealing with people with severe addiction issues, bringing them back from death, seeing the downward spiral that folks are often involved in that leads to premature death. There's no question that British Columbians see this as an important issue, and I see this as the right thing to do morally in a decent, civilized society, but also the best thing for our small businesses, our employers, and the people who want to see improvements and have a sense of safety in their own communities.
1: Well, it's interesting to hear you've already heard about some improvements there in Nanaimo because of this program. And what we're hearing from the government is that there are approximately 420 individuals right across the province who are responsible for the majority of offenses. So I guess what would be your advice in light of your experience there in Nanaimo, your advice to other mayors, other municipalities to ensure the success of this program if it does expand into their communities?
0: Welcome it, cooperate with it, encourage your police, local police to cooperate with it. Nanaimo is an RCMP community. We don't have a police board like or a police force like Delta or Vancouver. And certainly RCMP are on board here in Nanaimo. And I think with that kind of cooperation and desire to see improvements, everybody's happier. So welcome it, support it, and demand of government that we see the statistics, which I think will be readily available as time goes on, that show that this program is working, where crime rates in relation to property crimes in particular will drop

0: hopefully, and we'll see the kinds of sentences that will give individuals a chance to get into programs while they're in jail, get proper supervision when they're out, and be far less likely to fall back into a lifestyle that, as I say, is far too often led to premature death for thousands of British Columbians. Current coroners have pointed out how many people we've been losing to the street. I call it street disorder because it often relates to drugs, but violence, poor health, lack of accommodation, all of those things combined. And it's not that I believe it's complex. I think the solutions are relatively simple, but we need it and need to continue to make it a priority, because certainly the voters, I believe, in the October election in 2024 made it pretty clear how they feel, given the number of seats that the government lost.
1: Right. Is there anything else besides this program that you think the province could be or should be doing to help with these issues?
0: Well, look, how many times have I said it on your program and others? I believe there is a portion of the street population who needs secure and voluntary care. There's no question about it. And for in some cases, that may be lifetime care, given the toxic nature of the drugs, the number of times that people have been brought back with naloxone, the level of brain injury, and the physical impacts of long-term drug use and head injuries and everything else that relates to it. That would help. But also a recognition, and I've said this before, if there is criminal behavior on the face of it, what you learn in law school is you got to have the actus reus, which is the physical act of the crime. Maybe I'm shooting somebody, and the intention to cause harm when I shoot. If they're both present, it's a criminal matter, and you've got the competence to do so, so to speak. If the act is present, but the intention isn't, and I'm simplifying this very much for your listeners, then clearly you should be in some form of healthcare system that keeps you safe, but keeps the public safe. And you got to fish or cut bait, as a judge said to me once at the halfway through a trial. Make up your minds, but you can't just leave people in the street to stumble along until, as I say, they die or there's some epiphany if they're lucky, or they continue to be a challenge to everybody who's working out there to help them, whether it's the police or the paramedics or the firefighters or the social workers or the nurses or everybody else.
1: Leonard Krogh, thank you very much for your time this afternoon.
0: No, delighted, and I'm glad to see the government do this, and I look forward to more good news announcements. It's been a very good day here in Nanaimo.
1: You take good care. Bye-bye for now.
0: Thank you.
1: That is Nanaimo's Mayor Leonard Krogh. Interesting, talking about the province announcing more efforts to reduce property crime and street disorder. They're spending $16 million over 2 years on a program that targets individuals involved in repeat offenses, and that includes theft and vandalism. 12 minutes before 5, Ali Patarga, how's traffic moving?
2: Surrey, the northbound stalled vehicle near the Serpentine River Bridge is now clear, so that's good news. But here is where it's slow. So staying in Surrey, a section of King George Boulevard is seeing volume from 100th Avenue down to 96th Avenue and elsewhere in Metro Vancouver, the Queensboro Connector, just after you get off the bridge. Some volume there for drivers going eastbound. And the Maryhill Bypass going westbound from around Castle Park to Shaughnessy Street. And traffic on Highway 1 in North Vancouver remains very slow. It was just recovering from a crash that happened earlier this afternoon, and I'll bring you more traffic updates before the news.
1: Thank you very much, Ali. Now, the federal and provincial governments have announced a plan to buy 2,200 unsold condo units in BC and convert them into affordable housing. So this is in response to thousands of units sitting vacant right now as developers, many of them are facing insolvency. But some critics are slamming the announcement, saying this is a bailout for developers who refuse to lower condo prices. So joining us now is Linda Heppner. She's the MLA for Surrey Serpentine River, also the BC Conservative Housing Critic. Linda Heppner, a good afternoon to you.
3: And good afternoon to you, Gloria.
1: I'd like to hear this in your words, your reaction to this joint plan from the NDP and from Ottawa.
3: Well, I do think it is a bailout. I think when you or I have a property in a downward market and we go to sell, we're going to have to accept a loss, and I cannot

0: cannot imagine why that is not so for developers as well. They built in a time of very high pricing. They now find themselves not unlike anybody else in a free market, that it is not as perfect as it was a few years ago at the highest level. It's, to me, it is a bailout.
1: Right. We heard from Andy Yan, who's the director of the City Program at Simon Fraser University. He watches, you know, housing trends across the region. He says he crunched the numbers. He found that about a third of the empty condos cost more than $1 million, about a third of them. And I guess what goes through your mind when we talk about developers, some of them facing insolvency right now, developers needing to drop prices enough to make these units affordable?
0: Well, really, though, this is not a housing fix, is it? It actually is a wealth transfer from those who are working to pay their mortgages, trying to get groceries on the table, and working families. And it's now just transferring that with taxpayer money to those developers who have now find themselves in a situation where the prices don't work. But so does everyone else. If we buy them, we have to buy them at over market prices. And so who bears the cost of that? It's only the taxpayer that can bear the cost of that. So I don't see that as being a fair and equitable thing to do in a market downturn. If we did that everywhere, we would be helping business. They're suffering the same. We would be helping families get into property purchases rather than utilizing these for now affordable homes, which I'm presuming will be either rental or supportive housing, which is a whole other ball game that I'd like to talk about at some point in time too.
1: Well, okay. Well, let's talk about the demand right now. I mean, a lot of these units, from what we understand, they're so-called micro units, that, you know, those small studio or one bedroom units that don't necessarily reflect housing needs of a lot of families in this region. I mean, how much do you think we can rely on the market to scoop these up, even if the prices do drop significantly?
0: Well, I think if you're looking at what will the plan be, we don't know that yet. But if you're looking at what I think the plan would be, they're very small. You're not putting a family in those units at 400 square feet. It's a big closet. So you're probably looking at individuals. And that would mean, are you now going to talk about using them as supportive housing in areas where no supportive housing application has ever taken place? And you will recall Burnaby, Richmond, Surrey, Vancouver, they all attempted to put in supportive housing applications that would be approved, and none of them went through. So is this a Machiavellian way to assist in that kind of housing difficulty? I hope not, but I'm skeptical.
1: Well,
0: let's put it that way.
1: Okay. Well, I mean, the government says it would buy these condos and use them as affordable housing for essential workers. They say who have been priced out of the city that they work in. I mean, do you think this could help those workers afford homes where they otherwise would not be able to?
0: If they're temporary workers, then you may have an argument. If they are workers that are in the city, what you have created is not a pathway to ownership. You have created an in perpetuity rental mechanism. And I'm not one that is in favor of not being able to find a pathway to ownership. So... No, I don't think so. Because if you're talking about who's doing that, is that, temporary workers for potentially FIFA, maybe, but we're long past that. So I would need more information to be able to say, does that even make sense?
1: Well, I didn't say temporary, and I don't think they use the word temporary either, because I guess you would assume that temporary workers might not be looking to invest, to buy. They would probably be looking more to rent.
0: So that was my assumption, and I don't think any

0: anybody who's looking to have a permanent rental is looking at 400 square foot rentals. I think most of those that did the pre-sales buy, that's what happened, is they abandoned that option. And now the developers are faced with, they're going to have to bear the cost of that.
1: Okay, so if we've got, let's say, 2,500 and probably more units that aren't selling that are on the market right now, what else should we be doing? What's your alternative plan for essential workers and, you know, moderate income families? What would your government do to help them?
0: I think what we're missing here is, why are these so expensive in the first place? And the first place you have to look is get rid of the red tape, get rid of the regulatory burdens, look at the policies that have been adapted over the last decade. And in my conversations with those that are in the industry, they will tell you that 30% of the cost of building something today has been are burdens that have been put on them by government. So there is the way to attack the crisis is to look at, how did we land here in the first place?
1: Well, I know, but the government did have that as part of its announcement last week to remove the regulatory hurdles for a lot of the buyers and the developers through the municipality and lessen those fees and bring down those taxes as well. But that's something that's looking into the future. What about right now? What would your government do to help people who would like to get into the market and are just finding it's overpriced and difficult to enter?
0: Well, I think the market is already giving you that message right now, because those condos are, if they were at market price, may very well sell. But what's happening is you don't want to take the loss, so they're not at the price.
1: Well, I know that the message from the conservatives, they said that the government should unlock the housing industry by lowering taxes instead of this plan. I don't know how you feel about that, but how would that improve affordability, lowering taxes?
0: Well, if you look at property purchase tax as a single tax, that in and of itself would allow young people to get into the market much sooner. That's a heavy burden right off the bat. So looking at those kinds of that, or those areas, and there are more, there would be more than one, looking at that is really where you need to start.
1: Linda, any outstanding questions for you about this plan that was announced last week?
0: I think the devil will be in the details of how they intend on working that out. And again, I'm not certain that it's only affordable housing. I would be very concerned if it moves into the supportive housing world. And we will see what the uptake is. But I really believe that that money would have been better spent trying to help young people get into home ownership rather than helping bailout developers to provide rental housing.
1: We will leave the conversation there for now, but thank you for your time today.
0: Thank you for asking me to speak.
1: That's Linda Heppner, the MLA for Surrey Serpentine River, also the BC Conservative housing critic. 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Again, your reaction to this housing proposal is welcome on the coast at cbc.ca. Ali Patarga, house traffic.
2: We have a new crash on the Alex Fraser Bridge. There's a northbound stalled semi that has their right lane blocked at the south end of the bridge, and crews are on scene. And I'll have more for you in about 10 minutes.
1: Okay, thank you very much for that, Ali. So, Metro Vancouver has moved to Stage 3 water restrictions. All of Metro Vancouver except Surrey, which has decided to stay at Stage 2. So we're going to talk to the city's director of utilities about that coming up after The World This Hour.
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